0: My name is Joshua Rao. Please call me Josh on the program. I am a professor of finance at the Stanford Graduate School of Business and a senior fellow at the Hoover Institution at Stanford University.
1: We've asked you here to talk about California's wealth tax, which is on the ballot this November. What are your thoughts on it?
0: Well, I think when you think about whether you should support the imposition of a new tax, there are two questions you have to ask. First question is, will the tax actually raise revenue for the government? And the second question is, will it on net be good for me, for you, for the people of California? And the proposition on the ballot, Proposition 40, the Billionaire Tax Act, fails on both of these counts. On the question of whether it will actually raise revenue for the state, how could a tax not raise revenue? Well, the answer is that the avoidance or the actions that people will take to avoid paying that tax can be harmful to the economy and also to the revenues the government brings in. In this case, billionaires are leaving California. Billionaires are leaving California in anticipation of the possibility of this tax being passed. And when they leave, that means that the amount of tax that would be collected from the wealth tax will be smaller. And also, the state will no longer be collecting the income taxes that they contribute every year into the tax base. As for the economy, when job creators, entrepreneurs, innovators, when they leave, jobs go with them. Maybe not today, maybe not immediately, but they go with them over time. We just have to look at Tesla and Oracle and other companies whose founders have left California. Those companies still have jobs bases in California, but they've been expanding much more in other states. So the wealth tax proposition in California fails on both of these counts.
1: Do you think a wealth tax of any kind is ever a good idea? There's lots of different ways to do it. This way, it sounds like you think is a terrible idea. But is there another way you've seen done elsewhere or another way that's been proposed in this country that you like?
0: We have kind of a hierarchy of different types of taxes in public economics as to which types of taxes are more or less damaging to the economy. We call it deadweight loss, or that they're cause more or less inefficiencies. And wealth taxes do not have good properties on this regard. And the reason for that is that they discourage investment. They lead to fewer jobs because people can choose to invest in companies in other countries. You want to levy the tax nationally, they could choose to invest in other countries. Levy at the state level, they can choose to invest in other states. And then if you do put on a wealth tax, you're going to be requiring people to withdraw money from the businesses that they've created that they own in order to pay the tax. And that's taking money out of job creating businesses, and you're handing it over to the government. You're also reducing the amount of jobs and innovation that are going to be created. So I think wealth taxes score very poorly on the economic standards that we would typically look at for taxation.
1: So you would say they're always a bad idea?
0: I would.
1: Or you just haven't met one you liked?
0: In the hierarchy of taxes you look at, it's generally going to be the case that the negative consequences that they have, the distortions that they create, are going to be worse than the benefits that they will have for society, yes.
1: Cristobal Young, professor of sociology at Cornell University, where thinking about taxing the rich is one of your specialties. Are you open to taxing the billionaires?
2: Yeah, certainly. I mean, there's a fundamental gap, hole, loophole, we might say, in the tax system where, look, every paycheck, I'm paying taxes straight out of that. So are you, so are all your listeners. But if you make your money from holding corporate stock that's appreciating in value dramatically over time, you don't pay any tax on that until you sell it. And so that leads just to a situation where people are accumulating vast fortunes essentially without paying really any tax on it at all. So it's a huge inequality in the tax system, and it's especially apparent at the very top. And so I think it's just a question of what are we going to do about it? So I've been studying policies in place. There's states today that have taxes on millionaire incomes. And we have a really good sense of the impacts of that. They raise a lot of revenue. They don't have very much effect on migration. Maybe a few people move, but generally not.
1: Aha.
2: Generally not.
1: Aha.
2: My research contribution to this is just tracking where millionaires live before and after these tax increases, and found, you know, between no to very little tax migration in response to that.
1: Huh. So, I mean, one of the biggest arguments against this billionaire tax in California is that you're going to chase all the billionaires away. Sergey Brin has already left. But you're saying the research doesn't show that effect?
2: That's right. But the important point I want to say is that, you know, none of these previous tax proposals have been suggesting that a small number of people would get tax bills up to $10, $12, $13 billion. So, you know, we've been talking about significantly smaller tax policies, right? And so I've always been cautious and being clear about what the research has shown to date is that, you know, our experience with taxing millionaires at the state level has been very successful. And many states over the years have adopted it after watching their neighbors do it and sort of see, you know, how does this play out? And how it plays out is, you know, you get extra revenue and people aren't really moving away. But this tax proposal is a completely different tax instrument. Firstly, it's a one-time tax, but this is not a one-time problem. This is an ongoing problem year in and year out. So why are we talking about a one-time sort of band-aid over this? There's good proposals for an ongoing solution that wouldn't be this, you know, very large. I mean, for the people that are affected, this is, you know, going to be an unprecedented tax bill that, you know, I don't want to say poor them, they can't pay it, but we're talking about enormous amounts of money.
1: It sounds like you and Professor Josh, who we just heard from, agree that this California tax might not be the best approach. It sounds like you disagree on whether or not these taxes generally cause millionaire-billionaire flight. And it also sounds like you disagree on whether or not we should generally institute wealth taxes. Now, I believe you have a different proposal on how you would do this, and it has to do with this unrealized capital gains. Can you help people who don't maybe have unrealized capital gains understand what those are?
2: Yeah, for sure. So you hold stock in Google, and over the years, the value of that stock has appreciated enormously, such that you're now one of the richest people in the world. But none of that was ever paid out as a paycheck. It's, you know, essentially sitting in a capital account, and therefore it doesn't trigger a tax bill unless it gets sold. And, you know, typically these things very rarely get any of it gets sold. So effectively, it just goes untaxed, potentially forever. And in the meantime, you know, it's not like these folks are living in a monastery somewhere. Like, they're living like they're the richest people in the world, you know? And so there's ways to do this. You borrow against it. Borrowing doesn't trigger a tax liability. Borrowing is not income in the tax code. There's existing proposals at the federal level, which has been worked out in great detail. It's called the billionaire's income tax.
3: The billionaire income tax is not an attack on success. It is a fundamental strike for fairness.
2: It's not a tax on all billionaire wealth. It's a tax on year-to-year increments in billionaire fortunes. So, you know, it's effectively treating, look, if you have $200 billion in Google stock and the next year it's worth $220 billion, you owe taxes on the $20 billion, not the $220 billion. So it's just on the increment year to year and not everything that's ever happened in the past. And that switches it from being a wealth tax to being an income tax. A lot of things count as income, and increases in billionaire fortunes, you know, should be treated as income and taxed as income. California billionaire wealth tax proposal, I think, is flawed in many ways, but it is raising a very important conversation about how are we going to address, you know, deep holes and loopholes in our tax system. And this is a conversation we need to be having.
1: Continue the conversation with Professor Cristobal, if you please. He's got a book called The Myth of Millionaire Tax Flight, How Place Still Matters for the Rich. If you'd rather continue the conversation with Professor Josh, he recently co-wrote an opinion piece in the New York Times titled, It Failed in France, It Would Be a Disaster in California. Miles Bryan also has opinions. He made today's show. Jolie Myers edited. Gabriel Donatov did the arithmetic. David Tatasciore and Bridger Dunnigan mixed from Phantom Planet. This is Today Explained.
4: Critics are calling Meta's teen safety plan an end run around the First Amendment. From American Public Media, this is Marketplace Tech. I'm Megan McCarty-Carino. Meta agreed to a settlement last month in a landmark case over teen social media addiction. The company promised a slew of restrictions for young users, like time limits, overnight blackouts, and hidden likes. It also offered to pay up to $17 billion, partly contingent on TikTok and YouTube adopting similar reforms. Surveys show a strong majority of Americans support stricter limitations on social media for kids. But this settlement could fundamentally change how everyone accesses the internet, according to Will Creeley. He's the legal director at the Foundation for Individual Rights and Expression, or FIRE.
5: There are real concerns here about the ability to access information without having to show an ID first. This is essentially identity verification. And to separate children and teenagers from adults, everybody's going to have to show their ID at the door. That means that anonymous speech rights on a major platform for expression are now out the door. And because of the way the settlement is structured, Meta is now essentially pressuring YouTube and TikTok to take the same steps, which means that the ability to speak out online without the government or big corporations knowing who you are, that got a little bit harder. And we're entering uncharted territory, territory the First Amendment itself would not permit, but because of this settlement, is now going to be de facto best practice across the industry.
4: Right. As you point out, many of the reforms that Meta has agreed to in this settlement, including this sort of, you know, broad kind of age verification of some sort, have been challenged in court when they have been sort of, you know, enacted as law by many states. Tell me more about kind of how that's played out.
5: Yeah, courts have been consistent that not only do teenagers and children have their own First Amendment rights, but attempts to require adult users to prove who they are before accessing protected speech run headlong into the First Amendment's protection of anonymous speech. We have a long and storied tradition of protecting anonymous speech in this country, all the way back to the Federalist Papers. The government cannot require you to show your papers before accessing protected content. So again, this settlement is an end run around First Amendment protections, and I think people are going to notice it.
4: Clearly there is sort of broad public concern about the potential harm of social media for young people. Do you think there is a way to, you know, to make these kinds of platforms safer for kids that don't run into these expressive challenges?
5: It's really hard to find a one-size-fits-all solution that will protect all kids. I think, really, there's no substitute for platforms empowering both parents and kids to the extent possible to make choices about what they see online. There's never going to be anything that a platform can do that would be better than the teenager and the parent working together to figure out what makes sense for them. I know that sounds pie in the sky, but it's the truth. I don't think there's a way you can ask big tech or the government to do the job of a parent.
4: That's Will Creeley at the Foundation for Individual Rights and Expression. Jesus Alvarado produced this episode. I'm Megan McCarty-Carino, and that's Marketplace Tech. This is APM.
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10: From WHYY in Philadelphia, this is Fresh Air. I'm Tanya Mosley in Los Angeles. Today, a look back at how we've changed since the terrorist attacks on our nation 25 years ago with writer Richard Beck. In his book Homeland, The War on Terror in American Life, Beck documents what two decades of conflict did inside the country, including the expansion of government surveillance and a sharp increase in hate crimes against Muslim Americans. He believes the war on terror laid the groundwork for Donald Trump to become president.
11: Trump is getting away with stuff on a weekly or even daily basis that when I was a teenager would have ended someone's political life in an instant.
10: Also, book critic Maureen Corrigan reviews a new novel from Emily St. John Mandel, best known for Station 11 and The Glass Hotel. First News.
12: Live from NPR News in Washington, I'm Ryland Barton. Republicans are gathering in Dallas tonight for an unusual two-day midterm convention. It's a first for the party and puts President Trump at the center of attention as his approval declines amid the Iran war and high gas prices. In Texas's race for U.S. Senate, Republican Attorney General Ken Paxton is in a close race against Democrat James Tallarico, despite the state's long history of electing Republicans. During the convention, Paxton asked attendees for financial support.
13: He is the most radical Democrat in Texas history, but he's also the most well-funded. And that's why today I need your prayers, your votes, and your support.
12: Tallarico hosted a food drive in Dallas in an attempt to contrast with the convention. The battle over Missouri's congressional districts has returned to the U.S. Supreme Court just 2 months before the midterm elections. Many Missouri voters are unsure which U.S. House districts they'll vote in and which candidates will appear on the ballots. A federal appeals court panel sided with Republicans today, supporting a new map backed by President Trump, but the decision was immediately appealed to the Supreme Court. A congressional committee is recommending the Pentagon develop a program to address brain injuries. NPR's Claudia Grisales reports it's part of an investigation into suicides among Navy pilots.
14: The House Oversight Committee said it found the Navy has not taken the necessary steps to determine if it is systematically exposing their pilots to long-term brain injury. A probe found the Navy ignored warnings that on-the-job physiological and psychological injuries could put pilots at risk of mental health struggles and suicide. They also found Navy culture discouraged aviators from seeking mental health care. The congressional effort was launched after the New York Times found a pattern of suicides and related difficulties among pilots.

0: Oh, the feel of live music. Recorded here at NPR headquarters. It's Tori Kelly performing an NPR Tiny Desk concert. 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
2: Good morning. From the Fairbanks Museum in St. Johnsbury, welcome to this morning's edition of An Eye on the Sky. Your morning starts damp and summer-like. Readings generally steady or rising overnight as a warm front lifted east through the region with a welcome period of rain and showers, not necessarily well-timed for some of your outdoor plans yesterday afternoon. On the other hand, the showers were certainly welcome in terms of our dry weather recently, and now that front is well to our east. It'll be followed quickly by a cold front today, already entering the St. Lawrence Valley. As it pushes southeastward, gusty west winds rush in behind it, and that guarantees us some clearing skies. It also means temperatures aren't going to warm up much in the north, upper 60s to mid-70s, but still 70s to near 80 in the south. The cold front that settles southeast today will stall to our south, and a minor disturbance tracking along it will give us some periods of clouds late today, and another disturbance coming out of Canada could give us an isolated sprinkle this evening. It'll be followed by a fresh, cool day tomorrow. The forecast details? Any early showers in New Hampshire ending, becoming partly sunny north, mostly sunny south, and isolated shower north late. Breezy in the upper 60s to mid-70s north, 70s to near 80 south. Tonight, a stray evening shower mainly north, then gradual clearing, some patchy fog north, much cooler. Lows in the 40s north, 50s south. Tomorrow, mostly sunny but fresh and cool, 60s north, upper 60s and low 70s south. I'm meteorologist Mark Breen with An Eye on the Sky.
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3: 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I'm Michelle Martin.
0: And I'm Steve Inskeep. We have some news for you this morning about immigrants summoned for court hearings. They're called in for these hearings, but not at normal immigration courts. NPR's Amanda Bastillo has been covering these courts inside the Justice Department for almost 2 years and has some reporting on where the immigrants are being sent. Amanda, hi.
4: Hi.
0: So what'd you find out?
4: Well, I heard a weird rumor from some of my sources. A few immigration attorneys in the greater Washington, D.C. area, that's Maryland and Virginia, told me that they had clients or people hoping to retain them who came to them with notices to appear at immigration court. Now, these notices themselves are normal. If someone is here without legal status, they may get one in the mail, and that starts their removal proceedings. This is also the process where immigrants get to argue why they should not be deported. But immigrants who had previously been scheduled at Maryland or Virginia courts were instead told to go somewhere else, a place their attorneys had never before seen scheduled for an in-person hearing. Here's two attorneys, Lucelia Justiniano and James Reyes.
5: This has to be a mistake. Why is she being sent from the Hydesville Immigration Court to Falls Church? That makes no sense.
6: I honestly thought it was a glitch. I was like, 15 years, there's no way. This is just a glitch in the system.
4: And both attorneys have been practicing in the area for over 10 years.
0: Okay, where are immigrants being told to go if they're not being told to go to immigration court?
4: So one was actually the offices for the Federal Emergency Management Agency in Washington, D.C., and the second is the headquarters for the agency that runs immigration courts in Falls Church, Virginia. But neither is a building that usually has in-person immigration court hearings.
0: How does the administration explain this?
4: The immigration court agency at the Justice Department declined to confirm if these were new hearing locations, but they did say that they will continue to make scheduling adjustments, including opening new hearing locations as needed, to, quote, ensure all cases are handled in a timely and lawful manner. NPR has since learned that FEMA employees on Friday were notified that their headquarters conference rooms would be used by the DOJ and the Homeland Security Department.
0: Okay, so random conference rooms are becoming courtrooms, but are the immigrants still seeing a judge when they get there?
4: Yes. So I was told, and I asked many people coming out of these buildings, and they did confirm they did see an immigration judge, though that judge happened to be appearing remotely on a TV screen, often in the original court, like Baltimore, Hyattsville, where they were supposed to appear. Hmm. And now remember, these are administrative judges, so they're also a lot more like other federal employees under direction of the president.
0: Right. They're not part of the judicial branch, but the executive. What are the concerns about having an unannounced location for your court hearing?
4: Well, it adds to the confusion. And the risk is that if immigrants miss their hearings, that gives the immigration judge ability to issue an automatic final order for their deportation. And groups tracking these orders say they've really increased in the last few months. And NPR identified two cases where immigrants did not receive a notice in the mail about the change of venue. And in one instance, the immigrant only knew because they used an application called Migra Connect, which sent them a notification about the new time and place.
0: How did the added locations fit into the immigration strategy of the administration?
4: The administration is trying to both reduce the court backlog and increase the number of people that it can deport. And that strategy does appear to be working. The number of cases pending is falling for the first time in about a decade, according to government data. And in order to reach that goal, immigration judges are scheduled to hear hundreds of cases in a day, and they're being trained to deny immigrants' requests for more time. All of this, advocates say, further erodes the trust in these immigration courts that are under supervision of the president.
0: NPR's Jimena Bustillo, thanks so much.
4: Thank you.
0: This is NPR News.
7: On a Thursday morning, you are listening to Morning Edition on Vermont Public. Thanks for joining us. A lot of news to cover today. Coming up, NPR accompanies UN peacekeepers behind Israeli lines as Israel expands its occupation of South Lebanon following a U.S.-brokered ceasefire. And on the 25th anniversary of the 9/11 attacks, we look at the status of the 9/11 case, which hasn't yet gone to trial, and the war on terror prisoners still being held at Guantanamo Bay. In local news we're tracking for you, a federal judge has rejected the first test of Vermont's new AI in political messaging law, at least initially. And Vermont's joining about 20 other states in two new lawsuits against the Trump administration, these ones over endangered species protections. More on those stories at 6:04.
8: The author Daniel Mason landed on many bestseller lists with his 2023 novel, Northwoods. 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I'm Michaela Lefrak. On the next Vermont Edition, author Daniel Mason on his new book, Country People. We'll talk about finding inspiration in the Green Mountains. 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
7: Partly sunny north today, mostly sunny south, with a slight chance of a mountain shower north. Highs in the 70s today. 66 in St. Albans, it's 65 in Stowe. 67 in Ludlow. 69 degrees in Manchester, Bennington, and Brattleboro. 20 Celsius and pretty cloudy in Montreal.
3: It's Morning Edition from NPR News. I'm Michelle Martin.
0: And I'm Steve Inskeep. Over the summer, the United States reached a ceasefire with Iran that has turned out to involve a good deal of firing. Same seems to be true in Lebanon. The U.S. ally Israel has been seizing territory and destroying villages after a U.S.-brokered ceasefire there. which involves Hezbollah, the Lebanese group backed by Iran. NPR's Jane Raff and Jawad Rizkallah got unusual access to the Israeli-occupied part of Lebanon, and Jane's here to talk about it. Hi, Jane.
9: Good morning, Steve.
0: How'd you get in?
9: Well, we were traveling with UN peacekeepers. They're called UNIFIL, and we were with a quick reaction force, Finnish peacekeepers, a Finnish contingent, and French medical personnel. Hmm. And Steve, their mission was to scout out new roads in areas that are now under Israeli control. They were scanning for roadside bombs and other hazards. So we're going along these destroyed roads, and we were able to stand up in the turret of the armored vehicle we were in. This is a bit of what we were seeing. We're now a few miles into Israeli-occupied Lebanese territory, and I don't think we've seen a single person in miles. You can see evidence that Israel is indeed here. There are two Israeli flags flying from a building we just passed, fluttering over a completely devastated landscape, burned fields, demolished homes. We saw Hebrew road signs and Israeli military vehicles parked behind netting, that netting meant to deter Hezbollah drones. Mm. Steve, we've traveled through a lot of the south over the past 2 years since the war began, and these Israeli demolitions after the ceasefire has made that border area unrecognizable. Israel's defense minister says the destruction is to prevent threats, and he's made clear that Israel wants to ensure that Lebanese residents have nowhere to return to.
0: Hmm. And even as this is happening, I know that there's still fighting between Israel and Hezbollah. Did you see that?
9: Well, that fighting is centered in territory that's still contested further south. The Lebanese government says at least 28 people, and that includes women and children, were killed in Israeli attacks over the last week. We saw smoke rising near the village of Mansouri and a drone. Lieutenant Vili Rivtanen and Staff Sergeant Vila Junilainen from the Finnish contingent explain what's happening.
10: There is a drone right on top of the Al-Mansouri.
11: You see the drone?
12: There has been an explosion.
10: There is a smoke rising from there.
12: Yeah. Now we are photographing the drone and the surrounding area for a report.
10: We have
12: cameras in all of the APCs.
9: So, Steve, for 48 years, UNIFIL's job has been to document ceasefire violations along that border. Their mission ends this year. Israel and the U.S. have made sure of that. And there are efforts to extend the mission, but it looks like those aren't going to be successful.
0: What is that peacekeeping force saying about what's happening?
9: Well, the deputy commander, Arve Lecoq, says they've seen the Israeli military entrenching. He says they've established new semi-permanent positions, and he says they've also been denying requests to rebuild civilian infrastructure there.
0: Hmm. Long haul. NPR's Jane Raff in Beirut, thanks so much.
9: Thank you.
3: All this week, we're remembering the 25th anniversary of the September 11th terror attacks. The five men accused of orchestrating that mass murder have never gone to trial. They've been held at a U.S. military prison in Guantanamo Bay, Cuba, for more than two decades. NPR's Sasha Fiver has been covering the 9/11 case for years, and she's with us here in studio to explain why it still isn't resolved. Good morning, Sasha.
13: Good morning.
3: Okay, so why, a quarter century later, is this still dragging on?
13: The simplest answer is that because the United States tortured the 9/11 defendants after they were caught, it is now very, very hard to successfully prosecute them. This happened so long ago that I'll remind everyone listening that before these five men were brought to Guantanamo, they were held at secret CIA prisons in other countries and subjected to quite brutal treatment. Simulated drownings, extensive sleep deprivation, they were kept awake for days, a whole range of physical abuse. In fact, Michelle, one of the defendants has been declared mentally incompetent to stand trial, and his lawyers say that's due to him having been tortured. All that has created a massive amount of classified information, plus years of ongoing legal fights about whether that material can be entered as evidence. One Guantanamo defense attorney named Alka Pradhan puts it this way.
14: You can either take people and torture them, and hopefully you don't do that because it's illegal, or you can have a fair trial for them. You can't do both.
13: And until all those fights about classified evidence are resolved, a trial can't happen. Two of the defendants actually made confessions that were thrown out by judges who said they confessed under duress, so whatever they admitted to isn't reliable. And that includes the confession of the alleged mastermind, Khalid Sheikh Mohammed, which was thrown out just last month.
3: So if government prosecutors lose the ability to use confessions as evidence, what does that do to the strength of their case?
13: The government says it has other evidence, like telephone intercepts. But losing the confessions has to be a big blow. And we know prosecutors have doubts about trying this case because 2 years ago, they announced they were going to stop pursuing a trial and had instead agreed to plea deals. The defendants would plead guilty and get up to life in prison rather than face the death penalty. Ian Moss is a former government attorney who's worked on a variety of Guantanamo issues, and he thinks the plea agreements are the only way to resolve this.
15: It's a pipe dream to think that these men will be put to death. I don't believe you can put someone to death given what their treatment was.
13: But former Defense Secretary Lloyd Austin retracted those plea agreements, and that has created a whole new ongoing legal fight about whether those deals are valid. That's been appealed up to the Supreme Court, and we're waiting to hear whether the court will take up that case.
3: Meanwhile, the families of 9/11 victims have been waiting and waiting for closure that doesn't come. You have been speaking with some of them. What have they told you?
13: Yes, these families disagree on a lot, including whether plea deals are a good idea, but they are united in their exhaustion. Many of them are disappointed, they're exasperated, they're in disbelief that this is still going on. One person that I check in with regularly is Colleen Kelly. Her brother died in the World Trade Center collapse, and this is what Colleen told me last week.
16: I think I've gotten much more protective over the years with so many setbacks and then jumps forward and then a setback and then a jump forward that each time I hear of a big development in the case, I really kind of almost flatline it.
13: As an example, a trial date for the 9/11 case was recently set for June 2028. But Colleen Kelly says she's lowering her expectations since delays are commonplace at Guantanamo and a lot could happen that could derail that start date.
3: That is NPR's Sasha Pfeiffer. Sasha, thank you.
13: You're welcome.
3: This is Morning Edition from NPR News. I'm Michelle Martin.
0: And I'm Steve Inskeep.
7: I'm Jen Jarecki. It is good to have you along for Morning Edition here on Vermont Public. Thanks for joining us this morning. Environmental shifts triggered by the warming planet could be making climate change worse. That is the finding of a new study released today. We'll bring you more from our colleagues over at the New England News Collaborative. 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
3: Good morning. Missouri's top election official faces conflicting court rulings on redistricting. He's following the one preferred by President Trump, and the state's highest court wants an explanation. It's Morning Edition from NPR News. We have the story of one woman who lived through the 20-year U.S. war in Afghanistan. I'm Michelle Martin.
0: And I'm Steve Inskeep. In the years after 9/11, she got an education and raised a family. At the end, she faced an unbearable choice. Also, the price of oil surpassed $100 per barrel, and Apple's foldable iPhone costs just under $2,000 for the cheap version. It's Thursday, September 10th. 4 years ago today, Charles III was proclaimed Britain's king in a ceremony. His mother, Queen Elizabeth, had died 2 days earlier. The news is next.
17: Live from NPR News in Washington, I'm Corva Coleman. President Trump is promising to give all adult Americans $5,000 each if the Republicans keep control of Congress after the midterm elections. He made that promise last night at the Republicans' midterm convention in Dallas. NPR's Stephen Fowler says $5,000 for each adult American is about $1 trillion in total.
18: That money would have to come from somewhere, also known as Congress. It's illegal to offer people money for their vote. Logistically, that amount is about 80% of all discretionary spending the federal government makes each year, which, by the way, the administration is trying to cut spending. The more obvious obstacle, though, is that public polls show Republicans might lose both the House and the Senate this year.
17: NPR's Stephen Fowler at the Republican midterm convention in Dallas. President Trump will also speak again tonight to close the convention. Newly released text messages from billionaire Elon Musk show him bragging about using, quote, lasers from space to elect Donald Trump president in 2024. NPR's Bobby Allen reports this comes as Musk spends millions on November's midterms.
19: Director Alex Gibney's forthcoming documentary Musk reveals text messages between the tech mogul and his ex, Ashley St. Clair, a former MAGA influencer. The messages, which NPR has obtained and authenticated, are perplexing. In them, Musk says he is feeling newly confident just before the November presidential election, and he writes it's because he plans to, quote, unleash the anomaly in the matrix. When pressed for clarity, Musk writes that he has 10,000 lasers in space. A Musk representative declined to comment, but the texts have spurred theories and speculation about its meaning and Musk's intentions. Musk is expected to spend $100 million on key House and Senate races in November. Bobby Allen, NPR News.
17: The UN's nuclear watchdog agency has reported Iran to the UN Security Council. That is for failing to comply with its nuclear safeguard agreements. NPR's Hadil Al-Shelchi reports it's the first time this has happened in 20 years.
20: The International Atomic Energy Agency, or IAEA, said that it referred Iran to the UN Security Council after the country's failure to provide, quote, technically credible answers regarding uranium traces found at undeclared facilities. The move was first considered in 2025 after Iran was found non-compliant with its non-proliferation obligations. The IAEA says that Iran is now restricting inspector access and failing to verify stockpiles of near-weapons-grade enriched uranium following recent U.S. and Israeli strikes in the region. Iran has been retaliating by targeting U.S. assets in the Gulf and Jordan. Iranian officials rejected the move by the IAEA, saying it was politically motivated and that its nuclear activities are peaceful. Hadil Al-Shalchi, NPR News, Istanbul.
17: This is NPR.
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7: I'm Jen Jarecki with Vermont Public News. A federal judge has rejected the first test of Vermont's new AI and political messaging law, at least initially. The case centers on an AI-generated video Brattleboro resident Hank Poitras posted before the primary election for the U.S. House. The video depicts Democratic Congresswoman Becca Ballant getting dropped into a trash container. Attorney General Charity Clark opened an investigation into the video. She based it on a new state law that requires someone to clearly label that a political video is generated by digital technology. Poitras, in turn, filed a lawsuit arguing his video is clearly satire. And this week, a federal judge temporarily blocked Clark from trying to prevent Poitras from posting his videos. While the lawsuit will proceed, Judge William K. Sessions said Clark's investigation would be a violation of Poitras' First Amendment rights. Vermont is joining about 20 other states in two lawsuits against the Trump administration over endangered species protections. They accuse the administration of unlawfully weakening the Federal Endangered Species Act. The first lawsuit challenges a new federal rule that changes the regulatory definition of harm. It previously barred activities that could significantly alter habitats where endangered species live. Now, activities like oil drilling and mining are allowed, so long as they don't directly kill or injure animals. The second suit challenges two other rules that reduce protections for threatened species and give businesses more influence in designating areas as critical habitats. Administration officials have said the new rules end years of federal overreach. Sticking with the environmental shifts triggered by the warming planet could be making climate change worse. That's the finding of a new study released today. Changes like thawing soil and intensifying wildfires may be contributing more to global warming than previously thought. Christina Schadl is one of the co-authors of the Woodwell Climate Research Center in Falmouth, Massachusetts. She says frozen ground called permafrost emits a lot of greenhouse gas when it thaws.
1: There's just a lot of carbon that's there. And the more active the microbes get and the more carbon dioxide or methane they release, the more of that carbon ends up in the atmosphere.
7: The study finds that these processes could amplify global warming up to 30% by the end of the century. Turning to today's weather, any early showers in New Hampshire ending, becoming partly sunny north, mostly sunny south, isolated shower north bit later, breezy today, highs in the upper 60s to mid 70s north, in the 70s to near 80 south. And you can follow news and weather at vermontpublic.org. 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
3: It's Morning Edition from NPR News. I'm Michelle Martin.
0: And I'm Steve Inskeep. Missouri's highest election official is supposed to face the state Supreme Court today. He's been asked to explain why he should not be held in contempt of court.
3: The Secretary of State has two conflicting court rulings about a Republican redistricting plan. He has picked the ruling he prefers and so far disregarded his state Supreme Court, which threw out the Republican map.
0: Jason Rosenbaum is covering this for St. Louis Public Radio. Jason, good morning.
2: Thank you so much for having me.
0: So why is Missouri Secretary of State Denny Hoskins in court?
2: So Denny Hoskins is a Republican Secretary of State, and he's telling local election officials to use districts drawn by the legislature last year. President Trump urged them to do it. And Hoskins says he's doing this because of a federal order this week. It ruled in favor of using the GOP-leaning map in November, and Hoskins cited that opinion from a judge named Stephen Clark. When I talked to him Tuesday night as the conflict developed, here's what Hoskins said.
22: I think the message from Judge Clark was very clear that the Missouri First map is in effect. I mean, this is a fluid situation. Obviously, it's going to be appealed.
2: But there's another case, redistricting opponents. They won at the state Supreme Court last week.
0: Right.
2: It ruled against the GOP map. And now Hoskins is supposed to appear today before the state Supreme Court to explain why he's telling people to use the other map. The state court says the new map has to go to voters in November before it can be used, and that Hoskins has purposely dragged out this process.
0: Oh, that's right. There's supposed to be a referendum before the map is used, so you can't use the map for the referendum. How does this get resolved?
2: It's a court battle right now between state and federal judges, and redistricting opponents have appealed to the U.S. Supreme Court. And the U.S. Supreme Court has already refused to weigh in once that with the state Supreme Court ruling, the one that tossed out the GOP-leaning map. Richard von Glahn is with the group People Not Politicians, which organized the campaign that got the redistricting on the ballot for a public vote. He said Republicans are ignoring the will of the voters. Here's what he told me last week.
23: Elected officials have the right to propose bad ideas, but

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1: It's 6:42. You are listening to Morning Edition on Vermont Public. In Texas last night, President Trump promised to give American adults $5,000 apiece if his party retains its majority in this year's midterms. Coming up, a story of a different kind of monetary gift from the president. The Washington Post reports that Trump gave $45,000 cash gifts to his executive assistant Natalie Harp and two other White House aides. We head there next, after we bring you today's recreational forecast.
2: Good morning. From the Fairbanks Museum in St. Johnsbury, this is the Eye on the Sky recreational forecast. Looks like a pretty nice day for most of your outdoor plans. Any early showers in New Hampshire are ending, and skies have become partly sunny in the north, mostly sunny across southern sections. There could be an isolated shower north late, but not really enough to interfere with outdoor plans. It will be a breezy day, and that'll certainly be something to take into account. Temperatures not changing much in the north, holding in the upper 60s to mid-70s, but still warming into the 70s to near 80 in the south. The winds may gust up to 40 miles per hour. Tonight, any evening showers will end. It'll clear out, so we'll see a sunny but brisk and cool day for tomorrow. Not quite as breezy as today. We'll see plenty of sunshine. Temperatures 60s north, upper 60s and low 70s south. For the mountains today, hikers will find the clouds giving way to increasing sun. The clouds still in and out across the Presidential Range in New Hampshire. Gusty northwest winds 25 to 40 miles per hour. Gusting over 70 on top of Mount Washington, temperatures falling from the 60s to the 50s at 4,000 feet into the 40s at 6,000 feet. At lower elevations, lake wind advisories for Lake Champlain, winds increasing from the northwest, gusting 30 to 40 miles per hour, waves on the open waters of Lake Champlain 1 to 3 feet. I'm meteorologist Mark Breen with an Eye on the Sky.
3: Good morning, I'm Steve Inskeep with important sports news. The Kansas City Royals hosted a home bun race. They put a giant inflatable hot dog in the stands and also dropped a giant inflatable bun. Fans were supposed to pass them overhead until the dog was in the bun. Video shows they did it with relish. They completed the task within a 35-second time limit, which meant free hot dogs for everyone. Everybody won except the Royals, who lost the game. It's Morning Edition.
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4: 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I'm Michelle Martin.
3: And I'm Steve Inskeep. Good morning. President Trump gave three White House aides $45,000 each, amounting to almost a third of their salaries. These payments were labeled cash gifts for holidays, according to the administration's financial disclosures released last week. Kat Sekreski is a White House correspondent for The Washington Post, and she broke the story along with her colleague Erin Schaefer. She's on the line. Good morning.
5: Good morning, Steve.
3: Who's getting the money?
5: So Natalie Harp, an assistant who rarely leaves President Donald Trump's side, Chamberlain Harris, a receptionist who has served in a variety of roles for Trump over the years, including on a board overseeing the ballroom development, and Margot Harris, a social media kind of maven for the administration, who is often closer to the president than Secret Service, recording him for his social media accounts.
3: Okay, so these are people very close to the president. They get a $45,000 bonus. Now, in fairness, people sometimes get a holiday bonus. What is unusual about this, if anything?
5: So what ethics experts tell me is highly unusual about this is the amount of money here. This is a check that amounts to one-third of these workers' salaries. And typically, you don't see federal workers get bonuses of this nature for the holidays paid out of their superior's pocket directly. And ethics experts tell me it creates concerns that their incomes could be supplemented, which is against federal rules about federal workers getting money from outside sources.
3: Did the president personally pay them?
5: According to the filings, the money came directly from him. It's not clear where Trump sourced the money from himself.
3: That is on my mind because I don't feel I'm even being pejorative here. I'm being descriptive. The president doesn't pay for things. He brags openly about refusing to pay for things, not paying for things, getting other people to pay for things. And so that does raise the question, did he reach out to someone else to get the money to give them?
5: It's a question that we can't answer directly from the information we have right now. The payment says from Donald J. Trump, but we'll obviously continue reporting to see if we can answer where the funds came from originally.
3: Okay, so in addition to Natalie Harp, Margo Harris, Chamberlain Harris, there's a fourth employee who got $20,000. Who's that?
5: That's Walt Nauta. He has been a valet for the president for many years. He's worked with him basically in the first term as a valet. Then he went to Mar-a-Lago, and now he works in the Oval Office with him. And Walt got $20,000, but he has a higher salary than the women who got the money. So in total, he has a $175,000 salary and then this $20,000 gift on top of that.
3: Just briefly, can you explain to me what the ethical issue would be here in making such a large payment to federal employees?
5: So ethics experts raised the issue that there are rules in place to ensure that outside sources are not giving federal workers extra income to make it easier for them to work in government. So there's a concern there that this is such a large sum of money that it could violate those rules.
3: Oh, I think you're telling me they're paid by me and you as taxpayers. They're supposed to be working for us and not for some other private source that gives them money.
5: Ethics experts worry and said it was troublesome that these payments could make them more beholden to the president than the taxpayers.
3: Kat Zakreski is a White House correspondent for The Washington Post. Thanks so much.
5: Thanks so much.
3: It's Morning Edition from NPR News. I'm Steve Inskeep.
4: And I'm Michelle Martin.
1: I'm Jen Jarecki. Glad to have you along as we discover the news of the day. This is Morning Edition on Vermont Public. Turning to weather, partly sunny north today, mostly sunny south. Bit breezy, though, with highs in the upper 60s and 70s north, 70s to 80 south. 71 in Rutland, 70 degrees in South Burlington and Middlebury. 66 in Woodstock and North Thetford, also 66 in Newport. It's 20 Celsius in Montreal. It has been 25 years since the September 11th terrorist attacks. Many of us remember watching the footage on TV, but for Michael Donovan, the memories are visceral. He was there. Donovan was a New York City firefighter and a first responder at Ground Zero. He recently spoke with Vermont Edition's Michaela Lafrac, and we'll bring you a segment of their conversation in the coming hour of Morning Edition. Stay with us.
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1: 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And Sandra Bullock fans may want to stay tuned in the next hour. Bullock and Nicole Kidman starred in the 1998 film Practical Magic, which has become an occult hit. Layla Fadel speaks with Bullock about the long-delayed Practical Magic 2. That's in the 7 o'clock hour.
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7: From Marketplace in Washington, I'm Kimberly Adams. As of today, we're a little less than 8 weeks out from the midterm elections, and it definitely looks like we're in for an it's-an-economy-stupid election. Ipsos and Reuters just released a poll finding that 3 in 4 voters think their own cost of living is heading down the wrong track. Marketplace's Mitchell Hartman has more.
9: About 60% of Americans don't think their family has a good chance of improving their standard of living, says Johnny Sawyer at public opinion firm Ipsos. And
10: almost half of registered voters, they say the cost of living is going to be the most important issue for them, regardless of political affiliation.
9: That's partly gas prices, which hit an all-time high for August, according to AAA, but also groceries, electricity, and rent. Also putting voters on edge, says Sawyer.
10: How uncertain the economic environment is, with no end in sight to the current war in Iran, and then add in what's going on with Canada. Ultimately, they hold the president accountable, and you can see that in his approval rating on cost of living. He's at about 70% disapprove.
9: Consumer sentiment fell sharply in August, according to the University of Michigan survey. Director Joanne Hsu says people of all political persuasions got more bummed out, but
11: the decline was particularly strong among Republicans.
9: Hsu says most Republicans still support the president's policies on trade and Iran.
11: But they were expecting those to yield faster results. Those who are Republican tell us that, you know, as soon as the Iran conflict is over, gas prices are going to fall. But, you know, 7 months on, they're quite frustrated.
9: As for voters' priorities, Ipsos finds Americans most want Congress to address the high costs of health care, housing, and groceries. Ranking lower on the list, gas, electricity, and child care. I'm Mitchell Hartman for Marketplace.
7: We'll get a read on just how much some of those prices Mitchell was just talking about have gone up lately with the monthly release of the Consumer Price Index, CPI, tomorrow morning from the Bureau of Labor Statistics. CPI measures how the cost of a basket of goods for consumers in urban areas change over time, and it's the last big inflation reading the Federal Reserve will get ahead of the meeting of its interest rate setting committee next week. Here's Susan Schmidt, portfolio manager at Exchange Capital Resources, on what to expect in Friday's CPI.
12: That CPI reading is estimated to be 3.4% annually. That's higher than the Fed's 2% target. And core is going to be 2.4%. Core CPI is ex energy and food. That 2.4% still much higher than the Fed's 2% target. So pressure on the Federal Reserve to look at interest rates. They've hinted that they're now leaning towards an increase rather than a decrease. The CPI also implies at a higher than 2% number that that increase might still be on the table.
7: That was economist Susan Schmidt in Chicago. Let's do the numbers. The FTSE in London is down 0.4%. Dow, S&P, and NASDAQ futures are mixed in the negative 0.2% to positive 0.3% range, with the Dow future up 130 points. The 10-year Treasury yield is up at 4.86%. Oil is still trading at over $100 a barrel as the war with Iran drags on. Brent crude is up 0.4% at $101.66 a barrel. West Texas Intermediate crude is at $96.98 a barrel.
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7: The Schengen area of the European Union includes 29 countries where people are supposed to be able to cross borders freely, which should make traveling from Warsaw to Berlin as easy as going from New York to Chicago. No official border crossing, no passport control. But in 2024, Germany imposed checks at all land crossings and several airports in an effort to crack down on undocumented immigration. And as Elisa Roth reports from the German-Polish border, it's also slowing down commerce.
13: Officers are waving vehicles off the road at a makeshift border crossing the German police have set up in the middle of the highway.
14: So I'm standing on the German side of the border, and it's just an endless stream of trucks coming out of Poland.
13: Cars, too. It's slow, even though they're only stopping some vehicles.
15: Schönen guten Tag, Bundespolizei mit einer Grenzkontrolle. Einmal bitte ausweisen.
13: The driver unrolls his window, and the officer asks for his ID.
16: Wir brauchen Aufenthaltstitel, ein Visum oder sonstiges für die Einigung.
13: Officer Zara Hausen says the first thing they check for is that people have the right papers. Because, she says, you have to have a proper travel document when you cross a border. If they don't have the right passport or visa, they'll get sent back to Poland. But people aren't the only things getting slowed down here.
17: It's a real blow to the idea of a single market, right?
13: Nicholas Masinski is a professor in the School of International Service at American University.
17: The power of a single market is the movement of people and goods across borders makes for a stronger economy. And all of that slows down when you have to check for passports, these random checks, and then also the lorries.
13: And it's expensive. German taxpayers paid almost $100 million for the checks in the first 9 months. There are 300 officers at this crossing alone. Others are regularly brought in to help cover the shifts, which run 24 hours a day, 7 days a week. And this is only one of 9 land crossings and several airports where checks have been put in place. Meanwhile, a lot fewer people have been crossing into Europe without proper documents lately, but it's impossible to know if that's because of the border checks or for other reasons. Even so, Wilko Müller thinks the checks are critical. He represents the far-right AfD party in the state of Brandenburg, which shares a border with Poland.
18: Keine Wohnung, keine Arztbesuche möglich.
13: He says there's already not enough housing or doctors or schools after so many people came to Germany in recent years fleeing conflicts in places like Syria and Iraq. Other countries, including Austria, Poland, and Italy, have also imposed border controls, which, like all internal border controls in the EU, are supposed to be temporary. In August, though, Germany announced it'll leave them in place until next spring. On the German-Polish border, I'm Elisa Roth for Marketplace.
7: And in Washington, I'm Kimberly Adams with the Marketplace Morning Report. 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
3: Good morning. President Trump promises adult Americans, all of them, $5,000 each if Republicans keep control of Congress. How would that promise work? It's Morning Edition from NPR News. Millions of U.S. residents could be excluded from the next census if the Trump administration gets its way. I'm Steve Inskeep.
4: And I'm Michelle Martin. The census determines how many congressional seats each state gets for a decade. The governor of Maine says Trump's trade war with Canada hurts more than her state's bottom line. Also, Practical Magic is back. Sandra Bullock and Nicole Kidman return as sisters and witches in a sequel to their 1998 film. It is Thursday, September 10th. Groundbreaking ballet dancer Misty Copeland is 44 years old today. News is next.
22: Live from NPR News in Washington, I'm Corva Coleman. Missouri redistricting opponents are asking the Supreme Court to intervene in a congressional redistricting dispute. They want a decision on which congressional map should be used in November's elections. St. Louis Public Radio's Jason Rosenbaum reports.
23: The Missouri Supreme Court ruled last week a Trump-backed congressional map couldn't be used this year because of a referendum over it on the upcoming ballot. The U.S. Supreme Court denied to hear a case from state Republicans, but a federal judge ordered Missouri Secretary of State to use the more GOP-leaning map. The group behind the referendum has now appealed to the U.S. Supreme Court to stay the order. Redistricting opponents contend the federal judge's order has left local election officials unsure of how to proceed. Missouri Republicans redrew the map at the behest of President Trump to help the GOP keep control of the House. For NPR News, I'm Jason Rosenbaum in St. Louis.
22: President Trump headlined the opening night of the GOP midterm convention last night in Dallas. He's promised to give all American adults $5,000 each if Republicans keep control of Congress after the midterms. Meanwhile, Pennsylvania Democratic Senator John Fetterman appeared by video at the convention. NPR's Tamara Keith has more on his surprise appearance.
0: The video was an introduction for Pennsylvania's Republican Senator Dave McCormick, with whom Fetterman has grown quite close. It was filmed in Pennsylvania with Fetterman wearing his trademark black hoodie.
2: Right back over my shoulder, that's the iconic U.S. Steel Mill. And that's exactly the kind of thing that will work together and will work with President Trump to fight and defend the steel way of life right here in the Steel Valley.
0: That was as close as he got to praising Trump. In the short video, Fetterman mentioned that he's a Democrat multiple times, while also saying he rejects extremes and socialism. Tamara Keith, NPR News, Dallas.
22: In Lebanon, Israel has now occupied almost 6% of Lebanese territory. That's despite a U.S.-brokered ceasefire earlier this year. NPR's Jane Araf joined UN peacekeepers for a rare look behind Israeli lines.
5: We've passed the last Lebanese checkpoint, and even though this is still Lebanon, Lebanese forces don't come up here. We're with UNIFIL, the United Nations peacekeeping force. This is still Lebanon, but it's controlled by Israel. Since Israeli forces moved in to occupy this area, there hasn't been a lot of movement in or out, including the people who used to live here. Israel has destroyed a lot of the villages along the border. It says to maintain its own security, but it's meant that entire villages have been leveled, that the infrastructure has been destroyed. Jane Araf, NPR News, in occupied southern Lebanon.
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1: I'm Jen Jarecki with Vermont Public News. Vermont's Nepali and Tibetan communities are raising awareness and donations for flood recovery. A tsunami-like glacial flood caught the Nepal-Tibet border region by surprise on August 26th. Nepal currently reports more than 1,300 people dead and nearly 5,000 missing. Nirbu Sherpa owns the Nepalese food company Sherpa Foods in South Burlington. He spoke on Vermont Edition and described what it feels like to be outside Nepal at this time.
6: Seeing this kind of tragedy, when you're living thousands of miles away, it's just such, you know, heartbreaking. It's so, you know, painful to see, you know, you're not be able to help them, you know, move a rock or, you know, bring some food, you know, hot food, clothing. The feeling of helplessness, you know, it's kind of eats you up a little bit inside.
1: Sherpa recommended donating to the Nepal Prime Minister's Disaster Relief Fund. Meanwhile, little is known about Tibet's flood victims. Chinese authorities have tightly restricted news reporting in that area. When there's a heat wave in the Northeast, emergency room visits related to kidney disease increase roughly 20%. That's one finding in a recent public health study from Harvard. WBUR's Martha Biebinger reports.
24: Researchers say emergencies tied to psychiatric conditions also rose during periods of excessive heat by 9%. Overall, lead author Amruta Nuri Sarma says nearly 1 in 10 ER visits during a heat wave is linked to high temperatures.
25: We're really looking for opportunities to try and identify earlier what types of care people might need so that clinicians could prepare for them in real time.
24: To give clinicians more real-time information, Nuri Sarma looked at electronic health records, which can be reviewed almost immediately, instead of insurance claims, which take months to process. For the New England News Collaborative, I'm Martha Biebinger.
1: Thousands of buyers and sellers are descending on a small western Massachusetts town this week for the Brimfield Antique Flea Market. It dates back to 1959, and it's the largest outdoor antique show in the country. Art dealer James Enders says he spotted several surprising items.
26: I found stuff like from Jackson Pollock,
8: One time I found a Van Gogh over here, and the guy didn't even know it was Van Gogh. I said, take this painting and put it in your truck and lock it. 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
1: The Brimfield Antique Flea Market runs through this Sunday. Turning to today's forecast, partly sunny north and mostly sunny south. It'll be quite breezy today. Highs in the upper 60s and 70s north, 70s to 80 south. 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And the Double E in Essex, hosting the Sweet Remains with members of the VSO this Friday, September 11th. 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
4: It's Morning Edition from NPR News. I'm Michelle Martin.
3: And I'm Steve Inskeep. President Trump spoke for more than 90 minutes at the Republican Party's midterm event.
4: He covered a lot of ground. Some things were new, some were untrue, but his campaign message was clear.
9: So I'm asking you to pretend that I'm on the ballot. I'm on the ballot.
4: And with the president's approval rating at an all-time low, Democrats are hoping Trump's strategy will backfire at the polls.
3: NPR's Stephen Fowler was in the arena for the speech and has woken early to tell us about it. Stephen, good morning.
10: Good morning.
3: Tell me a little more about the president's pitch.
10: Well, his pitch was, it's all about Trump. He touted some of the signature initiatives of his second term, like sweeping tax cuts, repeated some go-to lines on how things are more expensive because of Democrats. He claimed the room was packed with thousands of people waiting outside, even though I could see a sea of empty sections in the arena. Said he was going to campaign for about three dozen swing seats in the final weeks of the election, and promised American adults $5,000 each if Republicans keep control of the House and Senate.
3: Okay, $5,000 for every American adult. When you do the math, it's more than $1 trillion in taxpayer money to taxpayers. How's that work?
10: It wouldn't. That money would have to come from somewhere, also known as Congress. It's illegal to offer people money for their vote. Logistically, that amount is about 80% of all discretionary spending the federal government makes each year, which, by the way, the administration is trying to cut spending. The more obvious obstacle, though, is that public polls show Republicans might lose both the House and the Senate this year.
3: Yeah, I mean, Trump himself in his 90 minutes did acknowledge that Republicans face a tough job. Let's listen.
9: But for some reason, when a president wins, even if he's really a good president or a great president, there aren't too many of them, they don't win the midterms, and nobody quite knows why.
3: So what's the Republican plan to get around that?
10: This unconventional convention is certainly part of the idea. But look at it this way. You have this unprecedented party centered around Trump 18 months into the administration, dominated by decisions made by Trump that seem to be for Trump. Think about the ballroom construction, renaming landmarks on the map despite allies, putting his face on a coin. Then look at what voters say they want the Republican-controlled federal government to focus on. Rising gas prices, the war in Iran, expensive everything. So the path is there if the Republican Party maybe changes its course a little.
3: Okay, so what are some of the responses to the speech and what are some of the other things you heard there?
10: Well, aside from Trump, the longest time slots were given to comedian Adam Carolla and Texas Congressman Brandon Gill, who each eviscerated Democrats much to the audience's glee. The loudest applause came for Treasury Secretary Scott Bessent, and many of the House and Senate nominees used their brief time to try and make the case for more support and resources, in some cases uphill battles, against their Democratic opponents.
3: You know, Michelle alluded to this at the beginning. Democrats seem perfectly happy for Trump to be the spokesman for the Republican Party in 2020.

0: Oh, the feel of live music. Recorded here at NPR headquarters. It's Tori Kelly performing an NPR Tiny Desk concert. 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
1: And this is member-funded Vermont Public. Coming up, we hear from a former New York City firefighter who was a first responder at Ground Zero on September 11th, 2001. Michael Donovan now lives in Ludlow and recently spoke with Vermont Edition's Michaela Lafrac. 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
2: From the Fairbanks Museum in St. Johnsbury, this is the Eye on the Sky Farm and Garden Forecast. The sunrise this morning took place at 6:24. It'll set at 7:10 this evening. Length of the day, 12 hours and 46 minutes. Any early showers in New Hampshire are ending, becoming partly sunny in the north and mostly sunny in the south, although there could be an isolated shower north late. A breezy day, highs upper 60s to mid-70s north, still quite warm in the south, 70s to near 80. Following yesterday's rainfall of a half an inch to an inch for most locations, up to an inch and a half in a few spots, no other significant rain expected through the weekend. There may be an isolated shower today, and there could be a few showers later Saturday and into Sunday, but amounts will be on the light side. However, it will turn much cooler, especially tomorrow night, and although most locations will be in the 40s, there may be some 30s in the mountain cold spots with some isolated frost. I'm meteorologist Mark Breen with an Eye on the Sky.
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1: Good morning. You're listening to Morning Edition on Vermont Public. I'm Jen Jarecki. It's 7:44. And it has been 25 years since the September 11th terrorist attacks. Many Americans remember watching the footage of the plane crashes on TV. But for Michael Donovan, the memories are visceral. He was there. Donovan was a New York City firefighter and a first responder at Ground Zero. He sustained serious injuries to his back and lungs that day. He also lost about 60 good friends and colleagues. Donovan is retired now. He lives in Ludlow. He has a new memoir about his experiences on 9/11 called Too Many Good Men. He recently spoke with Vermont Edition's Michaela Lafrac and described standing in the shadow of the South Tower when the second plane hit.
4: It started raining down on us. Parts of the building, parts of the plane, parts of people. Flame and meteors and all those thousands of people. It was like being in a disaster movie. And as soon as that fireball blew out, everybody that was in the street started running for their lives.
5: Mike, for many of the men that you talk about in the book who lost their lives on September 11th, you make a point to also talk about their families, their wives, and their kids. And I imagine that you must have gotten to know these people's families really, really well while you were working with them, and then also in the years after as people gathered again and again for memorials and remembrances.
4: Yeah, and the fire department, it's often said it's a brotherhood. You know, along with the Army and the military, that it's the closest thing to being in combat. We call each other brothers. They really are, you know, they really are. One of the great things about writing the book is that some of my close friends, their widows, that I hadn't talked to in years, and writing the book, I wanted to let them see and know what I had written about. It was one of the wonderful things. We picked up right where we left off, you know, as if we had gone out to dinner a week or two ago. You know, those are the closest friends and relationships that I've had in my life.
5: I would like to hear a little bit more about the decision to write a book and the process of writing it. When did you decide that this was something you wanted to take on?
4: I started this more than 20 years ago and picked it up and put it down and, you know, struggled with each sentence, and it was getting nowhere. And I knew the anniversary was coming up, 25 years. I knew I was getting older. I knew a lot of the people that are in the book have died. In April, the end of April this year, I had my second heart attack, and I can kind of see the end in sight. And I have two young grandchildren, and you know, I dedicated to them. I wanted them to have some idea of when I'm gone, who I was, and what we did. And that was really the thing that propelled me to finish it. You know, that and the promise that we would never forget.
5: You're going to be heading down to New York for some events soon. Do you go back every year around this time?
4: I do. Just a little background. I became the captain of a company that had lost 7 members on 9/11, Squad 18. The firefighters in Squad 18 wanted to do something more intimate, just for the families and just for us. And we were in the kitchen. Kitchen in a firehouse is one of the last true bastions of democracy. Everybody has an equal voice, whether you're the captain or the newest member of the company. And we batted around ideas. And the idea that we settled on, we would send at least 2 firefighters in full dress uniforms to each of the 7 grave sites. Because I became the captain of the company after 9/11, I didn't actually know any of the members that had died that day, with one exception. Eric Allen had been a firefighter with me in Brooklyn. I go to Greenwood Cemetery in Brooklyn to Eric Allen's gravesite, and I stand a silent honor guard. We stand from the time the first plane hit, 8:46, till the time the second tower fell. And I've done that every year, and my entire year is based around that honor and that duty. It gives me a chance to reflect, Michaela. As I said in the book, I think about all the friends that I lost, and you know, I reflect on all the things we did that day, and then I have to put it away for another year. Otherwise, it'd be just too much.
1: That was retired New York City firefighter Michael Donovan. He lives in Ludlow and has a new memoir about his experiences on 9/11 called Too Many Good Men. You can find the full interview on Vermont Edition's podcast feed or vermontpublic.org. 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And the Hall Art Foundation, hosting an artist talk with painter and sculptor Aaron Curry on September 13th in Reading. Tickets and registration at hallartfoundation.org. On this 25th anniversary of the 9/11 attacks, coming up, we look at the status of the 9/11 case that hasn't yet gone to trial and the war on terror prisoners still held at Guantanamo.
6: It's Morning Edition from NPR News. I'm Michelle Martin.
0: And I'm Steve Inskeep. Over the summer, the United States reached a ceasefire with Iran that has turned out to involve a good deal of firing. Same seems to be true in Lebanon. The U.S. ally Israel has been seizing territory and destroying villages after a U.S.-brokered ceasefire there. which involves Hezbollah, the Lebanese group backed by Iran. NPR's Jane Raff and Jawad Rizkala got unusual access to the Israeli-occupied part of Lebanon, and Jane's here to talk about it. Hi, Jane.
7: Good morning, Steve.
0: How'd you get in?
7: Well, we were traveling with UN peacekeepers. They're called UNIFIL, and we were with a quick reaction force, Finnish peacekeepers, a Finnish contingent, and French medical personnel. Hmm. And Steve, their mission was to scout out new roads in areas that are now under Israeli control. They were scanning for roadside bombs and other hazards. So we're going along these destroyed roads, and we were able to stand up in the turret of the armored vehicle we were in. This is a bit of what we were seeing.
8: We're now a few miles into Israeli-occupied Lebanese territory, and don't think we've seen a single person in miles. You can see evidence that Israel is indeed here. There are two Israeli flags flying from a building we just passed, fluttering over a completely devastated landscape, burned fields, demolished homes.
7: We saw Hebrew road signs and Israeli military vehicles parked behind netting, netting meant to deter Hezbollah drones. Mm. Steve, we've traveled through a lot of the south over the past 2 years since the war began, and these Israeli demolitions after the ceasefire has made that border area unrecognizable. Israel's defense minister says the destruction is to prevent threats, and he's made clear that Israel wants to ensure that Lebanese residents have nowhere to return to.
0: Hmm. And even as this is happening, I know that there's still fighting between Israel and Hezbollah. Did you see that?
7: Well, that fighting is centered in territory that's still contested further south. The Lebanese government says at least 28 people, and that includes women and children, were killed in Israeli attacks over the last week. We saw smoke rising near the village of Mansouri and a drone. Lieutenant Vili Rivtanen and Staff Sergeant Vila Junilainen from the Finnish contingent explain what's happening.
9: There's a drone right on top of the Mansouri.
10: See the drone?
11: There has been an explosion.
9: There is a smoke rising from there.
11: Yeah. Now we are photographing the drone and the surrounding area for a report.
7: So, Steve, for 48 years, UNIFIL's job has been to document ceasefire violations along that border. Their mission ends this year. Israel and the U.S. have made sure of that. And there are efforts to extend the mission, but it looks like those aren't going to be successful.
0: What is that peacekeeping force saying about what's happening?
7: Well, the deputy commander, Arve Lecoq, says they've seen the Israeli military entrenching. He says they've established new semi-permanent positions. And he says they've also been denying requests to rebuild civilian infrastructure there.
0: Hmm. Long haul. NPR's Jane Raff in Beirut, thanks so much.
7: Thank you.
6: All this week, we're remembering the 25th anniversary of the September 11th terror attacks. The five men accused of orchestrating that mass murder have never gone to trial. They've been held at a U.S. military prison in Guantanamo Bay, Cuba, for more than two decades. NPR's Sasha Fiver has been covering the 9/11 case for years, and she's with us here in studio to explain why it still isn't resolved. Good morning, Sasha.
12: Good morning.
6: Okay, so why, a quarter century later, is this still dragging on?
12: The simplest answer is that because the United States tortured the 9/11 defendants after they were caught, it is now very, very hard to successfully prosecute them. This happened so long ago that I'll remind everyone listening that before these five men were brought to Guantanamo, they were held at secret CIA prisons in other countries and subjected to quite brutal treatment. Simulated drownings, extensive sleep deprivation, they were kept awake for days, a whole range of physical abuse. In fact, Michelle, one of the defendants has been declared mentally incompetent to stand trial, and his lawyers say that's due to him having been tortured. All that has created a massive amount of classified information, plus years of ongoing legal fights about whether that material can be entered as evidence. One Guantanamo defense attorney named Alka Pradhan puts it this way.
13: You can either take people and torture them, and hopefully you don't do that because it's illegal, or you can have a fair trial for them. You can't do both.
12: And until all those fights about classified evidence are resolved, a trial can't happen. Two of the defendants actually made confessions that were thrown out by judges who said they confessed under duress, so whatever they admitted to isn't reliable. And that includes the confession of the alleged mastermind, Khalid Sheikh Mohammed, which was thrown out just last month.
6: So if government prosecutors lose the ability to use confessions as evidence, what does that do to the strength of their case?
12: The government says it has other evidence, like telephone intercepts. But losing the confessions has to be a big blow. And we know prosecutors have doubts about trying this case because 2 years ago, they announced they were going to stop pursuing a trial and had instead agreed to plea deals. The defendants would plead guilty and get up to life in prison rather than face the death penalty. Ian Moss is a former government attorney who's worked on a variety of Guantanamo issues, and he thinks the plea agreements are the only way to resolve this.
14: It's a pipe dream to think that these men will be put to death. I don't believe you can put someone to death given what their treatment was.
12: But former Defense Secretary Lloyd Austin retracted those plea agreements, and that has created a whole new ongoing legal fight about whether those deals are valid. That's been appealed up to the Supreme Court, and we're waiting to hear whether the court will take up that case.
6: Meanwhile, the families of 9/11 victims have been waiting and waiting for closure that doesn't come. You have been speaking with some of them. What have they told you?
12: Yes, these families disagree on a lot, including whether plea deals are a good idea, but they are united in their exhaustion. Many of them are disappointed, they're exasperated, they're in disbelief that this is still going on. One person that I check in with regularly is Colleen Kelly. Her brother died in the World Trade Center collapse, and this is what Colleen told me last week.
15: I think I've gotten much more protective over the years with so many setbacks and then jumps forward and then a setback and then a jump forward that each time I hear of a big development in the case, I really kind of almost flatline it.
12: As an example, a trial date for the 9/11 case was recently set for June 2028. But Colleen Kelly says she's lowering her expectations since delays are commonplace at Guantanamo and a lot could happen that could derail that start date.
6: That is NPR's Sasha Pfeiffer. Sasha, thank you.
12: You're welcome.
6: This is Morning Edition from NPR News. I'm Michelle Martin.
0: And I'm Steve Inskeep.

0: I'm Jen Jarecki. You're listening to Morning Edition. This is Vermont Public, 1 minute before 8 o'clock. A federal judge has rejected the first test of Vermont's new AI and political messaging law, at least initially. We've got more details on that story and more local news ahead at 8:04. Partly sunny north today, mostly sunny south and pretty breezy. Highs in the upper 60s and 70s north, 70s to 80 south. 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
1: Good morning. Missouri's top election official faces conflicting court rulings on redistricting. He's following the one preferred by President Trump, and the state's highest court wants an explanation. It's Morning Edition from NPR News. We have the story of one woman who lived through the 20-year U.S. war in Afghanistan. I'm Michelle Martin.
2: And I'm Steve Inskeep. In the years after 9/11, she got an education and raised a family. At the end, she faced an unbearable choice. Also, the price of oil surpassed $100 per barrel, and Apple's foldable iPhone costs just under $2,000 for the cheap version. It's Thursday, September 10th. 4 years ago today, Charles III was proclaimed Britain's king in a ceremony. His mother, Queen Elizabeth, had died 2 days earlier. The news is next.
3: Live from NPR News in Washington, I'm Korva Coleman. President Trump is claiming that he'll give all American adults $5,000 each if Republicans retain control of Congress after this year's midterm elections. Trump headlined the GOP's midterm convention last night in Dallas. It's not clear if his promise is legally possible. NPR Stephen Fowler reports.
4: In a winding speech at the Republican National Committee's midterm convention, Trump gave many reasons for Republicans to show up and vote. But about an hour into his address, he introduced a new idea: elect Republicans and get money.
5: If the Republicans win the House of Representatives and the United States Senate, both of them, because of our economic, tremendous economic success, like in history, we've never had anything like what's happening. But because of our tremendous strength and success economically, I will issue a dividend to every adult citizen in the United States of America for $5,000.
4: Aside from the legal and logistical questions surrounding that promise, there's a political hurdle. For now, polls suggest Republicans could lose both chambers of Congress in November. Stephen Fowler, NPR News, Dallas.
3: It has been 1 year since right-wing activist Charlie Kirk was shot to death during an event at Utah Valley University. As NPR's Elena Moore reports, Kirk's organization, Turning Point USA, will return to that campus this evening to memorialize him.
6: Turning Point says the memorial will both honor Kirk and serve as a, quote, call for students and supporters to continue his life's work. But the event is expected to look quite different compared to Kirk's funeral last year in Phoenix, where top Trump administration officials, including both the president and vice president, delivered remarks, as did Kirk's widow and Turning Point CEO, Erica Kirk. None have speaking slots at the memorial this evening. It'll also coincide with the final day of the GOP's midterm convention in Dallas, where President Trump, Vice President Vance, and Erica Kirk were all in attendance on Wednesday. Elena Moore, NPR News, Orem, Utah.
3: President Trump continues to tout his tariffs as one of the achievements of his administration. He is embroiled in a trade war with Canada. The effects of his tariffs are deeply felt in states that border Canada. Maine Democratic Governor Janet Mills spelled out how her state has been affected.
7: We import 80% of our heating oil and gasoline from Canada. We do food processing and seafood processing, and seafood going back and forth between Maine and Canada. Lobsters go back and forth between Maine and Canada routinely. $170 million of exports from Maine are affected by these tariffs.
3: Governor Mills spoke to NPR's Morning Edition. 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
0: I'm Jen Jarecki with Vermont Public News. A federal judge has rejected the first test of Vermont's new AI in political messaging law, at least initially. The case centers on an AI-generated video Brattleboro resident Hank Poitras posted before the primary election for the U.S. House. The video depicts Democratic Congresswoman Becca Ballant getting dropped into a trash container. Attorney General Charity Clark opened an investigation into the video. She based it on a new state law that requires someone to clearly label that a political video is generated by digital technology. Poitras, in turn, filed a lawsuit arguing his video is clearly satire. And this week, a federal judge temporarily blocked Clark from trying to prevent Poitras from posting his videos. While the lawsuit will proceed, Judge William K. Sessions said Clark's investigation would be a violation of Poitras' First Amendment rights. Two beams of light will shine from the highest peak in New England this week. The beams on New Hampshire's Mount Washington will mark the 25th anniversary of 9/11 in a remembrance known as the Honor Summit. They'll be visible beginning at 8 each evening through September 12th. Officials note people will not be able to drive up the Mount Washington Auto Road to see the lights. They recommend viewing them from points east or west of the mountain. An interactive map with viewing locations can be found at honorsummitnh.org. Massachusetts recently launched a campaign to stop the harassment of professional and collegiate athletes by sports bettors. The state's Gaming Commission says the effort is in partnership with the Boston Bruins, Celtics, and Red Sox. Jordan Maynard is the head of the commission. He says players have reported online and in-person harassment related to wagers placed on their performance. Maynard adds people determined to be harassing athletes will be barred from betting.
9: So we have tools at our disposal to actually make sure that if you are doing this behavior, we can actually pull you off of the app.
0: Massachusetts has also created an online portal for teams and players groups to report abuse. Turning to today's weather, any early showers in New Hampshire ending, becoming partly sunny north and mostly sunny south. An isolated shower north a bit later in the day, and it will be quite breezy. Highs in the upper 60s to mid-70s north and in the 70s to near 80 south. For tonight, a stray evening shower, mainly north, then gradual clearing north to south. Some patchy fog north, and it will be cooler. Lows in the 40s north tonight, 40 in the cool spots, 50 to 55 south. 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
1: 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I'm Michelle Martin.
2: And I'm Steve Inskeep. Missouri's highest election official is supposed to face the state Supreme Court today. He's been asked to explain why he should not be held in contempt of court.
1: The Secretary of State has two conflicting court rulings about a Republican redistricting plan. He has picked the ruling he prefers and so far disregarded his state Supreme Court, which threw out the Republican map.
2: Jason Rosenbaum is covering this for St. Louis Public Radio. Jason, good morning.
10: Thank you so much for having me.
2: So why is Missouri Secretary of State Denny Hoskins in court?
10: So Denny Hoskins is a Republican Secretary of State, and he's telling local election officials to use districts drawn by the legislature last year. President Trump urged them to do it. And Hoskins says he's doing this because of a federal order this week. It ruled in favor of using the GOP-leaning map in November, and Hoskins cited that opinion from a judge named Stephen Clark. When I talked to him Tuesday night as the conflict developed, here's what Hoskins said.
11: I think the message from Judge Clark was very clear that the Missouri First map is in effect. I mean, this is a fluid situation. Obviously, it's going to be appealed.
10: But there's another case. Redistricting opponents, they won at the state Supreme Court last week.
12: Right.
10: It ruled against the GOP map. And now Hoskins is supposed to appear today before the state Supreme Court to explain why he's telling people to use the other map. The state court says the new map has to go to voters in November before it can be used, and that Hoskins has purposely dragged out this process.
12: Oh, that's right. There's supposed to be a referendum before the map is used, so you can't use the map for the referendum. How does this get resolved?
10: It's a court battle right now between state and federal judges, and redistricting opponents have appealed to the U.S. Supreme Court. And the U.S. Supreme Court has already refused to weigh in once that with the state Supreme Court ruling, the one that tossed out the GOP-leaning map. Richard von Glahn is with the group People Not Politicians, which organized the campaign that got the redistricting on the ballot for a public vote. He said Republicans are ignoring the will of the voters. Here's what he told me last week.
13: Elected officials have the right to propose bad ideas, but I think they should look at these things and say, do we really want to continue to position ourselves in opposition to what the public clearly wants?
10: Meanwhile, election officials don't know which congressional districts voters should be in for the November election, and primaries have already been held under the Republican plan. It's a mess.
12: Yeah, it's pretty late here. So how will it affect races for the U.S. House if the Republican plan ends up being used, say?
10: Right. Trump called on Republican states to redraw their maps to improve the GOP's chances of holding control of the House. And across the country in places like Texas and Florida, Republicans tilted about 10 more seats their way than Democrats did in response. So here in Missouri, the Trump-backed map is aimed at flipping one seat, and that's held by Democratic Congressman Emanuel Cleaver of Kansas City. And so with Republicans holding just a slim House majority, every seat could make a difference. But the state Supreme Court is asking Hoskins to answer for how he's sticking with the GOP plan.
12: Okay, we'll just keep following this and see how it gets resolved, if at all. Jason Rosenbaum of St. Louis Public Radio, thanks so much.
10: Thank you for having me.
1: Let's get some more details about how this is affecting preparations for the midterms in Missouri from somebody who actually has to do it. Brianna Lennon is responsible for running elections as the Boone County Clerk. Boone County includes Columbia and the surrounding area. She's an elected Democrat, and she's with us now. Good morning, Ms. Lennon.
14: Good morning.
1: So what's this been like for you trying to get ballots ready for November? Is all this back and forth changing what you'd normally be doing right?

0: This is NPR News.
1: It's 8:42 on a Thursday morning. Thanks for your company for Morning Edition here on Vermont Public. Coming up from NPR, the Washington Post is reporting that President Trump gave $45,000 cash gifts to Executive Assistant Natalie Harp and two other White House aides. That is where we're headed next after we take in the Farm and Garden Forecast together. And the Marketplace Morning Report coming up at 8:51, so a lot to stay tuned for. Hope you can stay with us. 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
2: From the Fairbanks Museum in St. Johnsbury, this is the Eye on the Sky Farm and Garden Forecast. The sunrise this morning took place at 6:24. It'll set at 7:10 this evening. Length of the day, 12 hours and 46 minutes. Any early showers in New Hampshire are ending, becoming partly sunny in the north and mostly sunny in the south, although there could be an isolated shower north late. A breezy day, highs upper 60s to mid-70s north, still quite warm in the south, 70s to near 80. Following yesterday's rainfall of a half an inch to an inch for most locations, up to an inch and a half in a few spots, no other significant rain expected through the weekend. There may be an isolated shower today, and there could be a few showers later Saturday and into Sunday, but amounts will be on the light side. However, it will turn much cooler, especially tomorrow night, and although most locations will be in the 40s, there may be some 30s in the mountain cold spots with some isolated frost. I'm meteorologist Mark Breen with an Eye on the Sky.
3: Good morning, I'm Steve Inskeep with important sports news. The Kansas City Royals hosted a home bun race. They put a giant inflatable hot dog in the stands and also dropped a giant inflatable bun. Fans were supposed to pass them overhead until the dog was in the bun. Video shows they did it with relish. They completed the task within a 35-second time limit, which meant free hot dogs for everyone. Everybody won except the Royals, who lost the game. It's Morning Edition.
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0: This is Morning Edition from NPR News. I'm Michelle Martin.
3: And I'm Steve Inskeep. Good morning. President Trump gave three White House aides $45,000 each, amounting to almost a third of their salaries. These payments were labeled cash gifts for holidays, according to the administration's financial disclosures released last week. Kat Sikreski is a White House correspondent for The Washington Post, and she broke the story along with her colleague Erin Schaefer. She's on the line. Good morning.
5: Good morning, Steve.
3: Who's getting the money?
5: So these are three longtime young, loyal White House aides. Natalie Harp, who is his executive assistant and rarely leaves his side, was one of the women who received a payment. Margo Martin, who has worked for Trump on social media and generally is closer to the president than even Secret Service agents filming his every move, received a payment. And then Chamberlain Harris, who has been a longtime receptionist for him and now serves on the Fine Arts Commission, which is overseeing renovations related to his White House ballroom project.
3: Okay, so in addition to Natalie Harp, Chamberlain Harris, Margo Martin, there's a fourth employee who got $20,000. Who's that?
5: That's Walt Nauta. He's a longtime aide of Donald Trump who worked with him in the first term and in between his presidencies at Mar-a-Lago. You might recognize his name from the classified documents case.
3: Yeah.
5: And he received $20,000 on top of the $175,000 he already makes from the White House.
3: Okay, so these are people very close to the president. They get a $45,000 bonus. Now, in fairness, people sometimes get a holiday bonus. What is unusual about this, if anything?
5: So what ethics experts tell me is highly unusual about this is the amount of money here. This is a check that amounts to one third of these workers' salaries. And typically you don't see federal workers get bonuses of this nature for the holidays paid out of their superior's pocket directly. And ethics experts tell me it creates concerns that their incomes could be supplemented, which is against federal rules about federal workers getting money from outside sources.
3: Did the president personally pay them?
5: According to the filings, the money came directly from him. It's not clear where Trump sourced the money from himself.
3: That is on my mind because I don't feel I'm even being pejorative here. I'm being descriptive. The president doesn't pay for things. He brags openly about refusing to pay for things, not paying for things, getting other people to pay for things. And so that does raise the question, did he reach out to someone else to get the money to give them?
5: It's a question that we can't answer directly from the information we have right now. The payment says from Donald J. Trump, but we'll obviously continue reporting to see if we can answer where the funds came from originally.
3: Just briefly, can you explain to me what the ethical issue would be here in making such a large payment to federal employees?
5: So ethics experts raised the issue that there are rules in place to ensure that outside sources are not giving federal workers extra income to make it easier for them to work in government. So there's a concern there that this is such a large sum of money that it could violate those rules.
3: Oh, I think you're telling me they're paid by me and you as taxpayers. They're supposed to be working for us and not for some other private source that gives them money.
5: Ethics experts worry and said it was troublesome that these payments could make them more beholden to the president than the taxpayers.
3: Kat Zakreski is a White House correspondent for The Washington Post. Thanks so much.
5: Thanks so much.
3: It's Morning Edition from NPR News. I'm Steve Inskeep.
0: And I'm Michelle Martin.
1: I'm Jen Jarecki. It's good to have you along for Morning Edition. This is Vermont Public. Coming up next, we're going to bring you the BBC NewsHour. That's at 9. And excuse me, up next is actually the Marketplace Morning Report. Partly sunny north today, mostly sunny south, and pretty breezy. That's today's forecast. We'll have highs in the upper 60s and 70s north, 70s to 80 south. 70 in a bunch of spots in Vermont at present. It's 70 in St. Albans, Newport, Rutland, and Brattleboro, also in Stowe. 72 in South Burlington. 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
1: Good morning. This is Vermont Public. Coming up today on 1A, the Lindsay Clancy murder trial has gripped the nation and sparked a conversation on postpartum mental health. What more can be done to help parents after giving birth? And nearly one in three schools nationwide has no librarian. What's at stake for students? That's all coming up this morning on 1A. 1A begins at 10.
2: A reminder of our top story today on NewsHour. President Trump has promised that if Republicans win both chambers of Congress in the midterm elections, he'll give every American adult $5,000. Democrats have called it an empty promise. The Republican pollster John McHenry told NewsHour the pledge would resonate with some voters.
3: For them, that probably is a credible offer. So they say, oh, okay, he's doing something about the issues that I care about. Cost of living is the dominant issue in the U.S. right now. So if they hear $5,000 to help you with that as we get through this war and, you know, get back on stronger economic footing, maybe that does get them to the polls.
2: One other headline this hour, Iran-backed Houthi militants have seized another port on the Red Sea as they tighten their control of the Bab el-Mandeb waterway.

0: The group Sing for Hope puts pianos in public spaces for anyone to enjoy. Two Juilliard students came up with the idea after 9/11 when that tragedy made them question their art.
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2: You can catch up on News of the Day with All Things Considered and Mary Angish. Good morning. Thank you for listening to 1A on Vermont Public. I'm Mary Carol Magazzini. 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

0: For people who grew up in this region, rural life is just life. Nothing strange about it. But for newcomers, this region's landscape and culture might feel as foreign and fascinating as Narnia. I'm Michaela Lefrak. Today on Vermont Edition, bestselling author Daniel Mason. His new novel, Country People, is a comedic tale of a California family that moves to southern Vermont. They discover the beauty and quirks of rural living, as well as a centuries-old local legend. Mason is a Pulitzer Prize finalist and the author of the 2023 bestseller, Northwoods. Plus, a long-standing music venue in Burlington, Radio Bean, just closed. It was an important launching pad for local bands. 7 Days music editor Chris Farnsworth reflects on its legacy. That's all coming up on Vermont Edition. First, this hour's news.
1: Live from NPR News, I'm Lakshmi Singh. President Trump is claiming that he will give every American adult $5,000 if Republicans prevail in the midterm elections and retain their majority in Congress. NPR's Stephen Fowler reports from the party's midterm convention in Dallas.
2: In a winding speech at the Republican National Committee's midterm convention, Trump gave many reasons for Republicans to show up and vote. But about an hour into his address, he introduced a new idea. Elect Republicans and get money.
3: If the Republicans win the House of Representatives and the United States Senate, both of them, because of our economic, tremendous economic success, like in history, we've never had anything like what's happening. But because of our tremendous strength and success economically, I will issue a dividend to every adult citizen in the United States of America for $5,000.
2: Aside from the legal and logistical questions surrounding that promise, there's a political hurdle. For now, polls suggest Republicans could lose both chambers of Congress in November. Stephen Fowler, NPR News, Dallas.
1: The Supreme Court dealt a setback in the GOP's attempts to hold the House. Today, it again rejected Trump-backed redrawn maps in Missouri. Record-high fuel prices are driving up shipping costs. NPR's Scott Horsley reports on how that's being felt at the busy port of Los Angeles.
4: More than 500,000 cargo containers came into the port of L.A. last month as U.S. retailers stock up for the holiday shopping season. Two-thirds of those shipping containers leave the port on the back of a truck. The price of diesel fuels hit a record high nationwide, and it's even higher in Southern California, where Port Director Gene Soroka says diesel's selling for nearly $8 a gallon.
5: Everybody's running as fast as they can, but the higher these fuel prices go just simply mean higher prices for American families.
4: Escalating tensions in the U.S. war with Iran have pushed crude oil prices higher. The cost of refining oil into diesel fuel is also at record levels. Scott Horsley, NPR News, Washington.
1: In Lebanon, the Israeli army continues to seize territory and destroy villages despite a U.S. brokered ceasefire involving the Iran-backed militant group Hezbollah. NPR's Jane Araf joined UN peacekeepers for a look behind Israeli lines.
6: We've passed the last Lebanese checkpoint, and even though this is still Lebanon, Lebanese forces don't come up here. We're with UNIFIL, the United Nations peacekeeping force. This is still Lebanon, but it's controlled by Israel. Since Israeli forces moved in to occupy this area, there hasn't been a lot of movement in or out, including the people who used to live here. Israel has destroyed a lot of the villages along the border, it says, to maintain its own security. Jane Araf, NPR News, in occupied southern Lebanon.
1: This is NPR News.
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8: I'm Mary Carol Magazzini with news from Vermont Public. Two beams of light will shine from the highest peak in New England this week. The beams on New Hampshire's Mount Washington will mark the 25th anniversary of 9/11 in a remembrance known as the Honor Summit. They'll be visible beginning at 8 p.m. each evening through September 12th. Officials note people will not be able to drive up the Mount Washington Auto Road to view the lights. They recommend viewing the lights from points east or west of the mountain. An interactive map with viewing locations is at honorsummitnh.org. When there's a heat wave in the Northeast, emergency room visits related to kidney disease increase roughly 20%. That's one finding in a recent public health study from Harvard. WBUR's Martha Biebinger reports.
9: Researchers say emergencies tied to psychiatric conditions also rose during periods of excessive heat by 9%. Overall, lead author Amruta Nuri Sarma says nearly 1 in 10 ER visits during a heat wave is linked to high temperatures.
10: We're really looking for opportunities to try and identify earlier what types of care people might need so that clinicians could prepare for them in real time.
9: To give clinicians more real-time information, Nuri Sarma looked at electronic health records, which can be reviewed almost immediately, instead of insurance claims, which take months to process. For the New England News Collaborative, I'm Martha Biebinger.
8: You might already be spotting some leaves changing color around Vermont, though peak foliage won't arrive until later this month or October, depending on where you are. As you make plans to enjoy the scenery this fall, Vermont Public has a guide that can help. 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Our guide includes illustrated maps of the routes, along with some suggested attractions to explore along the way. You can find it for inspiration at vermontpublic.org. Turning to today's weather, we have partly sunny in the north, mostly sunny south, an isolated shower north late. Breezy, highs in the upper 60s to mid-70s north, in the 70s to near 80 in the south. A stray evening shower tonight, mainly in the north, and gradual clearing north to south. Some patchy fog north, much cooler, lows in the 40s north, 40 in the cool spots, 50 to 55 in the south. Friday, mostly sunny and cool, with highs in the 60s north, upper 60s to low 70s in the south. 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
11: This is Vermont Edition. I'm Michaela LaFrac. Today, you'll hear from a best-selling Pulitzer Prize finalist author, Daniel Mason. His latest novel is a real romp, and it's set in southern Vermont. If you're looking for a book to round out your summer reading, this might be it, so be sure to stick around. And if you have questions for Daniel Mason or want to tell us about your experience reading his previous books, like Northwoods, email us at vermontedition@vermontpublic.org. First, though, we want to pay homage to a beloved music venue in Burlington that shut down this week. Radio Bean has been a fixture in the Queen City for more than two decades. The owner, Lee Anderson, said on Instagram that the venue's been struggling financially for years, and a five-figure insurance bill that came due was the final straw. It's been a tough couple years for Burlington's music scene overall. Another longstanding venue, Nectar's, closed last summer. 7 Days music critic Chris Farnsworth has been to Radio Bean more times than he can count. He sat down with Vermont Edition managing editor John Ahrens this week to share some memories of the place. I'll turn it over to them.
12: Chris Farnsworth, music editor for 7 Days. We're here on a sad occasion for many Burlingtonite and people from the region. The Radio Bean announced that it is definitely closing temporarily, perhaps forever, depending on how things shake out. So before we get too deep in the conversation, what happened? Why is the Radio Bean closing down?
13: The main culprit was the insurance. Liquor liability insurance in Vermont is incredibly expensive, particularly for clubs that have music, and their food is only a small part of their thing. If you don't serve a lot of food, you have a lot of music, your liquor liability insurance bill is going to be very high. It's been a problem, I should say, for about 5-6 years. We've, you know, other clubs have been dealing with this, but it really caught up with Radio Bean. Lee Anderson, the owner, made a mention back in January that, hey, this bill is going to come due and it's going to, I'm not going to be able to cover it and we need to figure something out. Unfortunately, the insurance company sort of called time on that and said, like, let's pay up. And that was that. That was largely what took it out.
12: An affordability issue.
13: It's an affordability issue.
12: Yeah. Is this the same issue that has led to other clubs closing, or is it something else that you're hearing is a strain on the rather paltry offerings of Vermont clubs, I mean, or Burlington clubs at the very least at this point.
13: Yeah, they've taken a hit. Yes. The easy answer to that is yes, though in each occasion, how much of the role it played in there. So for instance, if you look at Nectars and Metronome, the insurance definitely played a part in it, but in their case, it was much more rent. I don't think that was the issue with Radio Bean. It was just, this was pure insurance. But it's been affecting every single live venue in music venue in Vermont and abroad, really. But Vermont's the one that's really got these really draconian dram shop laws that are kind of bringing it back on them. But, you know, the owner of Higher Ground, the owner of Pickle Barrel, the 126, they all have spoken in front of the Vermont legislature about this, to push for legislative help in dealing with it. So it's really affecting our clubs and our live music ecosystem pretty seriously.
12: Mm-hmm. And for the Radio Bean in particular, why is this venue closing down a particular hit to the music culture in Vermont? What space did it occupy in the ecosystem here?
13: An incredibly important one. You know, I've heard the metaphor before, but when you're looking at your live club system, you can look at it like sports and levels and, you know, where you move on to. So if you're starting out as a singer-songwriter, you're going to play your coffee houses, you know, you're in these small little venues. Maybe then you get some courage to take it to another stage. You go from there, you go to your mid-level club, then you can move up eventually to hopefully Higher Ground, you know. What's happened is that area in the middle has just been hollowed out, you know, and Radio Bean was so intrinsic to that. Radio Bean was really where you would see some of the best Vermont musicians when they were getting started. You know, and it was such an important stage in that way, because Radio Bean, it didn't care what genre you were. It didn't care how many fans you had. Nobody at Radio Bean was ever asking you what your social media numbers were before they booked you. It was a stage. It was there, you know, you were there to create, and that's what you would do. And you can look at right now, the Burlington scene is, I would say, going through a golden generation when it comes to indie rock. We have multiple bands on an international level making waves right now. Robber, Lily Seabird, Greg Freeman. There's a couple others too, but all three of those artists have gotten glowing reviews from Pitchfork in the last couple months. They're national press. All of them got their start playing at the Radio Bean. All of them.
12: Mm-hmm.
13: And I don't know, maybe if there wasn't a Radio Bean, they would have made it down to the Monkey Foam or something like that. But we don't know. And we do know that all of them came right out of that scene and name check it. And that's been going on for decades. So when we lose Radio Bean, what we're really losing is a generator for the young talent in the scene, a safe space to create without feeling like you're going to get a beer thrown at you or something. So it's a huge loss in that, and that's for the musicians. For the fans, it's arguably just as big, because you're not going to see a lot of these bands. And also, the Radio Bean also brought in great bands from abroad. They, you know, they were clever bookers, and, you know, I mean, I saw Christopher O'Reilly there a couple months ago. You know, I mean, it's a real loss, I guess, is really just the easiest way to say it. It's all around.
12: When did the Radio Bean start? I mean, let's go a little bit into the history. When did it start? And was Lee the original owner or the founder of this?
13: He sure was. Yeah, Lee. Everything that is Radio Bean, as far as it being alive, being around, making it, staying alive, is really down. I'm sure Lee would tell you he had lots of help, and he did, wonderful people along the story. But the story of Radio Bean is very much the story of Lee Anderson.
12: Mm-hmm.
13: Lee, in 2000, December, winter day, and was walking by the spot. You know, he was just right on North Winooski Avenue. He saw that there was space. There was a space. I think it's very fitting for the club that he just looked at it and goes, oh, it'd be cool to do something in there.
12: Mm-hmm.
13: And started maxing out credit cards. Or, you know, like just to however he managed to DIY get the venue up and going.
12: What are some shows that stick out in your mind in terms of like being very special experiences that perhaps the Radio Bean was the place, the only place where this could have happened?
13: Yeah. So I would say, first and foremost, when I think of

0: And it was just, it felt like everybody was hanging out at you go home for Christmas or something and everyone's at a family house in the neighborhood. It always felt like that from the 8th birthday to the 22nd birthday. That always felt the same to me. By the end of the night, if you'd make it the whole day, and
1: I was about to say, that's a long day.
0: it's a really long day. I think maybe I gave it the old college try 1 year, but those were younger days.
1: Literally the college
0: It
1: try.
0: was definitely, yes, 100%. That's when you can do things like that. I would say musically, I really seeing Michael Chorney there really was something big for me. I had kind of Michael Chorney is, plays in a lot of incredible music up around here. He was in Viper House and Saturn People Sound Collective, his thing he does now. And his band now is called Freeway Clyde. And I remember it was not long after we could come back into clubs post-pandemic. And I came in that night, it was snowing, and Chorney and his band had set up absolutely packed with people drinking, talking, cavorting, loud. It was a loud club. And Chorney starts to play this like atmospheric psychedelic jazz. And a lot of clubs I love that wouldn't have even worked in that moment. People would have been annoyed as hell. Like, this is not for it. And everybody in Radio Bean, it was like a movie theater. They'd get quiet and they took it in. Which that's when you're like, okay, there is some magic dust on this venue.
1: So to close out the club this week up until Tuesday night, there have been some farewell shows. Did you attend any of those?
0: I did. It was kind of a weekend long thing. It stretched into Tuesday. I went on and off for a couple of days there. And they treated it very much like the birthday. It was kind of like the death day. I don't know how many bands. It just all day, and considering how quickly they put it together, it was kind of wild. I mean, they had a proper New Orleans funeral. Brass Balogun led a brass procession all the way to Church Street. Grace Potter made it down to join it. Just so many bands, some of whom are very current and vital, and some of whom were kind of dusting it off to come back. I saw Peg Tassie and the Loudflowers play, and Peg Tassie was the first person I ever saw play at Radio Bean in 2000. So that was kind of a wild moment to sit here and be like, a quarter of a century ago. On that same stage, though that stage was on the ground. There was no stage, but there was like a lot of full circle moments, I think, all weekend. A lot of people coming back out. And Tuesday was I had Ryan from Guster came out with Freeway Clyde backing him up, Ryan Miller, and Freeway Clyde, and they played an entire tribute to Tom Petty's Wildflowers as kind of a send off. But it was a zoo all weekend, and there was a real reticence. Nobody wanted to move away from the space. I do try to tell people that, I don't know anything yet or anything like that, but there's some reason to hope that Radio Bean could come back. This is a situation where pretty reasonable debt needs to be paid off, and some people who, and whether that happens or not, we don't know, but it's a situation that conceivably could happen without major hoops.
1: Maybe an alcohol-free club. I mean, that'd be hard to do,
0: It
1: but
0: would be hard, but that could definitely be something there. And I think, unfortunately, a little late in the game for some of the places like Radio Bean, but there are, like, people know that this is a problem with the insurance. And I do believe things will change. So hopefully in the future, a club like Radio Bean, a club like the Monkey House, a club, the Venetian, these places, they can still make it. They can survive by not being destroyed by insurance rates, by not being destroyed by brutal rent. And I think that's where we are now, when we look at the future of this tier of club. If we want to see these indie acts, if we want to see our local people, otherwise you're dropping your $150 to see people at Ticketmaster shows. So I think I do try to tell people, like, yes, this is sad. It is sad because no matter what, the era is over. The Lee Anderson era is done, and it's a remarkable time in the Burlington music history scene. That doesn't mean necessarily that we won't get a version of Radio Bean back.
1: Chris Farnsworth, thanks for helping us bid adieu to the institution of the Radio Bean.
0: Thanks, John. Pleasure to be here as always.
2: That was Vermont Edition's John Aaron speaking with 7 Days music critic Chris Farnsworth. John and Chris sit down together every month or so to talk music. Coming up, best-selling writer Daniel Mason, the author of Northwoods and a new novel, Country People. 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Stay with us.
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5: Welcome back to Vermont Edition. I'm Michaela LaFrac. I have a lot of books recommended to me, both in my role as host of this show and as an insufferable bookworm. My own daughter got mad at me this morning for reading my book at the breakfast table instead of talking to her, but I keep telling her she just needs to learn how to read. Anyway, in the past 6 months, I really don't think I've had a book recommended to me more often than Northwoods by Daniel Mason. I was counting this morning, and no fewer than 6 Vermont Public colleagues of mine have recommended it to me. Daniel Mason is with us this hour to talk about his new novel, Country People, which was published this July. It follows a family of academics who move from California to southern Vermont for a year. They discover the beauty and quirks of rural living, as well as a centuries-old local legend. Country People is a Good Morning America book club pick. Daniel Mason was a finalist for the 2021 Pulitzer Prize for Fiction for his short story collection, A Registry of My Passage Upon the Earth. He's also a psychiatrist and professor at Stanford University. Daniel Mason, welcome to Vermont Edition.
6: Thanks so much for having me, Michaela.
5: Very glad to have you. And listeners, we'd love to hear from you today. 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So, Daniel, I'd love to start by helping our listeners get to know the family at the center of this novel. I'll do a couple of the characters, then I'm going to toss it to you. There's Kate, who's an academic who teaches these really popular classes on Blake and Milton, and she's the reason the family relocates from the West Coast to southern Vermont. She's this year-long visiting professorship at a college that, to me, sounds like if you picked up Middlebury College but put it in Bennington. They have a 12-year-old boy, Wesley, who's obsessed with fantasy games. He plays with friends, and he has a spunky 9-year-old sister, Olive. And then there is Miles. Tell us about Miles.
6: Sure. So Miles is also an academic, like his wife. They began at about the same time. But unlike Kate, who has found sort of a quick and easy success, Miles has drifted. And I forget the exact number now, but I think he's had 12 different dissertation topics in his many years. He's long overdue. He's sort of a perpetual grad student. And over time has settled upon, as his new dissertation topic, the Russian peasant in Russian folklore. And so when the family gets this invitation to go to Vermont, they think, being sort of Californian city people, that this year of rural living will actually be helpful for him as he tries to understand the Russian peasant, being a man who doesn't know rural life. Mm-hmm. His sort of distractibility, of course, then becomes sort of central problem, or maybe plot driver virtue, I guess, maybe of the book later on, because he can't really settle down to work when he gets to Vermont either.
5: So that's Miles. And then I would be remiss to not mention the dog. Tell us about the dog. Are you a dog
6: No,
5: guy?
6: thanks for not forgetting the dog. No, I definitely am. And while the book has some autobiographical inspiration, the dog is the most truly autobiographical character in the book, based on my dog, with some elaboration. So the dog's name is Giuseppe. He's a breed that maybe some listeners would know. I certainly didn't know, called Lagotto Romagnolo. And the only reason we ended up with this dog was because during the pandemic, when we went looking for a non-allergenic dog, this was the only variety that we seem to be able to find. And, you know, little did we know what we were getting. This is a dog that's been bred in Italy as a truffle hunting dog, and so is highly, highly attuned to smell, and kind of, and once they reach Vermont, is aware of the world even faster than the humans, and then quickly become sort of aware of other worlds, like animal worlds, worlds beneath their feet, and then eventually perhaps the world of this legend that the family encounters.
5: Yes, we'll get to that kind of magical element in just a moment. But first, I'd love to hear a little bit more about your inspiration for this book, because many of our listeners might be familiar with your previous book, Northwoods, where you spent a year in kind of the Western Mass, upstate New York, southern Vermont area to research it. Did this book come directly out of that experience?
6: It did. So I had spent that time there and finished Northwoods. And I think, you know, I've heard a lot of writers say this, but once one finishes a book, the characters still remain and, you know, they become part of your life. And so I had finished Northwoods, but I still found myself thinking about many of the characters in the book. They're sort of there, like new members of the family. And particularly that kind of corner of the world really just drew me in. You know, I'd spent some earlier time in my life in New England, but certainly never in a rural area. And I was kind of captivated by the landscape, by the seasons, by the way the history is present. But then also thinking about sort of my recent experience being a city person with a fantasy of what rural life might be like, spending this year there. And so I you know, as I started taking notes again and started just writing whatever I could after finishing Northwoods, I found myself kind of picking up where Northwoods had left off, but in the present day, and writing about a family. And I think, you know, because this kind of fish out of water story is by essence a comedy, it sort of became that pretty quickly. And so it took me some time to, like, I guess many of my projects, like, it takes some time to sort of realize that this is what it's going to be. But I kept on coming back to it, kept on thinking about the area. And then at a certain point in time said, you know, I would just love to set another book around here. And sort of that's where it kind of took off.
5: And I wonder if during that time you were kind of taking notes on some of the quirks of the area and maybe your own mishaps as you adjusted to life in this region, because there are so many little comedic moments about Miles and his family learning to live in this area that I know would really like tickle a lot of our listeners. They definitely felt very relatable to me. A couple examples of like Miles getting berated for not dressing himself and his dog in Blaze Orange. He literally like learns what Blaze Orange is as a color. One that really hit home, Daniel, I gotta say, it cut deep, was Miles gets really obsessed through his friend Andre with scything. And he says his friend learned about it through a country fair demonstration. And we literally just did a show about a month ago at a country fair and interviewed a scyther who gave us a demonstration. I said, oh no, this is us. We're part of the problem.
6: Wonderful, wonderful. I mean, if only more of the country could be scything, I think we'd all be better off. It's a blessed activity. Completely. And it's funny because I had one of my favorite scenes in literature ever is scything sequences in Anna Karenina. And but I'd only like Miles, I had only encountered it through these sort of wonderful descriptions. And I remember thinking, like, this is clearly an exaggeration or a romanticization of what this activity, very old activity, might be like. And, you know, but then the first time I picked up a scythe and, you know, found the grass just kind of like laying down peacefully and cooperatively at your feet, and just like the wonderful rhythms that it can come about, it became something that I wanted to write about. And so Miles is similarly enchanted. I mean, at a certain point, again, this being a man who can't settle on anything but falls in love with everything, he at one point wonders if he could find some sort of career as a professional scyther. Like, this is something he could do for the rest of his life, kind of forgetting his academic responsibilities. But
5: and then he forgets about scything in about three pages too.
6: He does. He forgets about it later because there's some other enchantment, local enchantment, comes along and pulls him in.
5: Another moment I loved that might be relatable to listeners is when Miles falls hard for cross-country skiing. He falls in love with it, the beauty of the woods. He really gets his rhythm. And then he rips his knee to shreds and has to stop.
6: Yes, yes. No, reality comes in. And you know, again, I think this is one of these moments where it feels, you know, when I first kind of encountered it, it just made me feel like this country is so big and there's so much here. And, you know, living on the other side, there's a whole kind of culture and world that I wasn't aware of. You know, I had always grown up with loving skiing, going to the mountains, you know, making a big trek across California to these big mountains. And I'm going to sort of these resorts, which eventually became more and more corporate as time went on. And I kind of lost my love of it. And then spending the first year in the woods and in the snow and realizing like how much skiing is a part of Vermont culture and Vermont life, and particularly cross-country skiing, just this way of being in the world and the way the trails can seem to kind of carry you forward and sort of propel you forward. And it's like the closest that I've ever felt to flying. I mean, truly just kind of moving through the woods in that kind of way. So again, I mean, there's so much in the book, which is, I think, a kind of love letter to the region, and particularly like the natural world of the region, and skiing is part of it. And he feels, and he's a wonderful person to ski with. I mean, until he hurts his knee and reality comes crashing in, he is as enchanted by it as I am, as many people are, I think, as one should be.
5: Mm. Well, let me reintroduce you. We're speaking this hour with Daniel Mason, the author of six books, including Northwoods from 2023 and the new comedic novel Country People. If you're a fan of his literature or have questions for him about his writing process, you can call in at 800-639-2211 or email vermontedition@vermontpublic.org. We got an email for you from a listener named Brian from Queensbury, New York. Brian says, I was reading Country People in bed a few nights ago when my son came into the room to see why I laughed out loud. I read him the description of the weekly news magazine for kids that appears in the novel called Kids News with a Z, and we both enjoyed the satirical headlines and similarities between the dad Miles and myself. I am also known to procrastinate while reading The New Yorker. Brian also had a question for you, Daniel. Bride writes, how do you balance that level of satire? And have you ever felt you went too far and then had to pull back and rewrite from a gentler perspective?
6: Oh, that's a lovely question. And I'm so glad that he noticed that scene. I think probably a lot of parents are familiar with these news magazines that their kids are sent or kids subscribe to. And I find that, you know, sometimes as the world gets darker and darker, I find it's a little bit easier for me to read the kids' news yeah. magazines than some of the adult ones. So that is a bit autobiographical also. and I think also as, you know, times get tough, it can be kind of amazing to see the efforts that these magazines go through to kind of balance the good news with the bad, which I guess he was laughing about. So that's lovely. As to his question about satire, this was new to me. Northwoods certainly has moments that I hope people found funny, but this was a book that was gonna, you know, Country People was gonna sort of work or not work, whether or not a person connected with the humor. And that took some time, like I mentioned earlier, to kind of accept at the start that was going to be the risk. And I think then it was like, once I got started, the challenges became kind of fascinating. And I think one of the big ones is what he mentions, which is that is like, what's too much?
5: Yeah.
6: Because it's like part of the rhythm of the book, part of the pacing of the book is to go, it's like to go a little bit overboard. I was watching one of these old, I was watching the movie Dodgeball the other day with my kids. It was one of these old, you know, kind of over the top comedies. And I
5: can
6: think
5: you
6: that
5: not call it old? I feel like it just came out. Jeez,
6: I know. I'm sorry. I forget. I don't know. It certainly dates me. I mean, like I grew up watching these slapstick comedies that always sort of like we're always slightly over the top. And, you know, in writing, and I never really thought about them this way, but in writing this, I began to think like, this is sort of the space that it's in. And it requires the reader to recognize that like, this is not real. None of like, you know, these dogs dig in real life. These dogs dig in the book. They dig like deep into the earth. That wouldn't happen, but you suspend disbelief and you go with it. Like you would that with any book, but it's kind of comedy asks even more for that. So it needed that, but then there are times when it went too far. And so I certainly, I tried to overwrite with the idea that, like, if it seemed to work, I'll keep it in and then later on I'll take it out. And one thing about writing comedy is you reread it many, many times, and each time you reread it, it becomes less and less funny. And so that's how the, you know, jokes would and scenes would sort of no longer make the cut on the 10th read. It just wasn't working anymore. So I sort of hoped that would be the way to sort of winnowing it a little bit, to separating out the good stuff. And then I also know my editor thinks I go over the top. I mean, did with a number of sequences in Northwoods. So I knew this time around we had some battles over certain scenes in Northwoods, and eventually I saw he was right, and I kind of reluctantly admitted it. And so this time around with Country People, I thought, you know, he's gonna tell me that I'm going overboard. So let me at least go overboard. So I don't throw away too many things that I'm attached to.
5: Okay. Speaking of satire of local culture, Daniel, you and I have to talk, because in this book, there is a fake NPR program called The Miscellaneous Minute. Its tagline is "the only minute that's actually an hour." And the host is this guy named Don Martell, who makes all these like kind of cheesy and dirty jokes. And I am praying I am nothing like that guy. But they do a couple shows that we literally have done, like the gardening show with a local plant expert, an antique show with an appraiser. Can you tell me what shows did inspire those sections, and tell me it wasn't us?
6: No, so I mean, I wish it was you. You sort of, I think you fell out of the broadcast range where I was when I was first inspired. But I think you're coming from a similar place in what live call and radio is committed to. And so, I mean, specifically, there's a show broadcast from WAMC called Vox Pop, which I think is probably the most direct influence. There's a show growing up that I listened to all the time called Forum on KQED in the Bay Area. Mm-hmm. That was also an influence. And then also in college, listening to some shows in the Boston area when people did call in. And I was sort of reminded doing a tour for Country People by interviewers like you who don't do call in anymore, because they say that it's just too fraught nowadays. You know, it's too uncertain about what people are going to say. Things are too polarized. And I hadn't thought about that, but it made me appreciate these programs even more. I mean, like the program that we're doing right now, where it's not like a managed thing. Like it's partially prepared, sure. But at the same time, by being open to callers, it kind of invites a lot of people in. And so I think like Vox Pop in particular has this wonderful sense of the big tent. They'll have an expert on, you know, so maybe talking about a medical issue or talking about gardening or talking about climate change or talking about finances, and they're the expert. And then people call, and I'm sure they get screened. But for the most part, it's really the nimbleness of the host who kind of manages to get everyone to talk. And it's like everyone gets a chance to be heard. And I think people coming from many different sorts of political backgrounds. And I remember listening to it. There's, you know, at first there's sort of the comedic element, because sometimes people would come in and say all sorts of things, and the host would sort of deftly manage this. But also, like, as time went on, like, there was a poignancy to it. Like, isn't it wonderful that this space exists in America where people are treating each other civilly, where they're sharing ideas, where you can kind of have a meeting across social class? And so, I don't know. I think that there's so that happens in the book, like in Country People. There's this show, like you mentioned, Miscellaneous Minute, and at first, like, the shows they're kind of ridiculous, they're silly. I mean, it's always meant to be humorous, but at the same time, I think that like one of the deeper things that I was interested in the book is this sense of how do we make spaces where we can all talk? How do we keep open minds so we can encounter each other? What kind of person do we need to be able to have this kind of open-mindedness? And I think that Miles is that kind of person. Yeah. But I think very much the radio show is that kind of space, which we so desperately need.
5: Well, you heard the man call in, say the weirdest thing you can think of. 800-639-2211 yeah. is our number. We're speaking right. with Daniel Mason, author, gardening expert, antiques dealer. He can answer your questions about pool care. That was one of the things I loved in these kind of fake NPR programs. There's this guy named Todd in Wilmington who says he calls in about his pool regardless of the actual topic of the show, and the host admonishes him. He says, you can't just call because you have any problem. You've got to listen to what the show's about. And I love our listeners, but I have thought that once or twice. So it was great to see. All right. We do have to take a short break here. More with the author Daniel Mason in just a moment. Stay with us.
4: 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Coming up on Here and Now, best-selling author R.F. Kuang regrets not asking her late grandfather questions about his past because she didn't think her Chinese was good enough. Generational language barriers, plus all the latest news. That's coming up during the 1 o'clock hour on Here and Now. 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
5: Welcome back to Vermont Edition. I'm Michaela Lefrak. Let's get back to our conversation with Daniel Mason. He's the author of the new novel Country People, published this July. It follows a family of academics from California who relocate to southern Vermont. He's also the author of five other books, including the 2023 bestseller Northwoods. Daniel, as we were discussing, this is a comedy, but the main character, Miles, does feel really true to life in a lot of poignant ways. I mean, in part because I feel like I have a card deck full of friends battling to finish PhDs just like he is. But also because he's both incredibly friendly and optimistic while he's going through this kind of personal saga of figuring out who he is and what he wants his work life to look like. He's also a lonely guy, even though he's so friendly and open with the people that he meets. He makes all these friends throughout the book, but they're different than the friendships that you write about that his wife, Kate, has, you know, with her fellow academics, for example, where, you know, they're cracking each other up in the corner and you can kind of feel those tight female friendship bonds. And I wonder if that has been an experience that you have had yourself.
6: Yeah, certainly. I think that this, you know, both about the same time that I began to notice people talk about male loneliness epidemics in the newspaper, I began to notice, like, at this particular stage I'm at in life, which is, you know, the kids now older, you know, people sort of having moved on from areas where maybe we grew up together, the kind of contours of like the social world that I live in have really changed a lot. And I think this is, I mean, it's quite a generalization, so forgive me for it. But like, if you were to look at 10 male and female couples who are friends of ours, I think that you would find in almost all of them, that the women have, you know, reasonably sort of complex webs of friendship and know a lot about each other's lives. Whereas the men seem more adrift. I mean, maybe, you know, have friends through work, have friends through activities. But, you know, when I get together with male friends, you know, we'll often joke about how, you know, our wives know so much more about each other and each other's lives than we do. And yet, you know, I care deeply for them. So there's this funny thing that I feel like it's happened. Now, I don't know whether this is just something that happens when you turn 50 and then maybe as you get older, it accelerates, or whether it's something that is happening in our society broadly. I mean, that's what it's sort of the more sort of serious, like, articles, like the sociology that I'll kind of encounter suggests, you know, or maybe whether it's, there's a particular combination that there's something about the sort of fragmentation and the, you know, disparate places we've all been sent to that makes sort of male relationships particularly hard. And I don't know, but I guess that's why I was interested in writing about it from a fictional sense. I mean, the nice thing about writing about it in fiction is I don't have to have an answer to that, more just notice it.
5: Yeah.
6: And I think that Miles in Country People very much feels this. Like he loves people. He finds people fascinating. And yet there's not really an easy place for him in both in his social world back home as well as the new world that he finds himself in when they arrive in Vermont.
5: Well, I also really liked that he is such a caretaker, both to his wife, who has MS, that kind of has these flare moments throughout their married life, and also to his two kids. He's the one that, you know, gets his daughter to school and gets his son on the bus every day and makes sure they have lunch and snacks packed, which you don't always see in a male protagonist.
6: No, and I think that, like, it's so easy in thinking about Miles to think that, you know, Miles, things aren't working out for Miles. I mean, that tends to be, I think that's what, you know, my publisher and I wrote on the back cover, you know, that Miles is a bit lost. You know, that tends to be like what people will say when they've read the book, you know, that they either identify with, you know, Miles's difficulties and struggles, you know, or know somebody who does. But at the same time, there's part of me that always wants to protest a little bit and say, like, Why do we feel this guy's things aren't working out for him?
5: Right.
6: Like, he has a great relationship with his wife. It's complex, like all relationships are, and in the book it gets challenged. But you know, he really loves her and recognizes her, and she loves him for who he is, even if she's very frustrated at times. And he's a great dad. And so, you know, why have we decided that a person who's a great husband and a great dad and loves doing both of those is somehow a failure? But that's like just deeply ingrained in the way I think that we talk about men in particular. And so we're sort of inclined to sort of see him that way. But no, when I take a step, I think back, like, no, Miles is doing it right. I mean, so he can't finish a dissertation. Who cares? It's such a small thing. If I had to choose between finishing a dissertation or loving my kids, it was pretty easy to know which one I'd choose. And So he is doing a lot of things right, but the world around him doesn't really recognize it immediately as such, I think.
5: Mm. And one of the nice moments, too, it kind of occurs throughout the book, is how you see him sort of taking inspiration from his 14 years of working on his dissertation and all this folklore that he's read, and using that as inspiration for these fantastical stories that he tells his kids at bedtime. And that line between what is a story and what is a reality, it gets blurred for different people at different times in this book. And there's a plot line we haven't talked about much yet that maybe we should dive into now. It's about a group of people who live in town who believe in this kind of hollow earth theory about this guy who found a hidden world that's accessed through a series of caves in the area. To return to our listener Brian's question, I kind of wanted to hear from you about how you toe that line between, you know, acknowledging that these folks believe in a very non-scientific theory, but, you know, you're also generous to them and explore their different reasons for coming together to talk about this wild idea that they all share.
6: Right. So I think, like, why we believe things that aren't true is a big theme in Country People. And there, throughout the book, almost everybody has a kind of relationship to knowledge, a different kind of relationship to knowledge. You know, there are the scientists, but there are the storytellers. There's Miles' son, who you mentioned in the start of the program, who's inventing these fantastical worlds with his friends. There's a significant figure in the center of the book who Miles meets after he injures his knee, a man who believes himself to be a kind of reincarnation of a very famous sort of Vermont character of Snowflake Bentley, the great mm-hmm. snowflake photographer, who is categorizing the worlds. This is her private project to categorize all of the world's wrong beliefs. And as he says,
5: on Rolodexes, like, to be specific.
6: He has this great encyclopedia of all the things that people believe that are wrong. And I think there's a full page in the book devoted to a list of examples that he's given. And it's all meant in jest, but the serious Point being that, you know, so much of what we believe is not necessarily based in fact. And that can be things that, you know, people believe privately that are sort of more delusional, or beliefs that are, you know, more like kind of a legend that doesn't have any proof, but is something that a lot of people share together. And the boundaries between these are complex. And so I love the idea of, if no one's off the hook in terms of believing wrong things. I believe many, many wrong things in my life. I still continue to believe things that I know are wrong. That, you know, if I don't wear a hat, I learned from my grandmother, if I do not wear a hat in wintertime, I will catch a cold.
5: That's true.
6: There's no scientific, I've looked this up several times, there's no scientific basis for this. I continue to believe it. So we can call that perhaps a wrong belief. Of some sort, maybe a delusion of some sort, you know. But then there are more serious ones: wrong political beliefs, conspiracy theories, and so forth. But the people who believe them are people, and it's like hard to be a person, and it's hard to make sense of the world, and it's very natural that people would come up with stories to try to understand the complex world that surrounds us. And so, I think that the whole tone of the book is gentle. Like, I wanted to be that kind of book. But at the same time, I truly believe this. Like, if you know, if a person believes something that's not factually correct, there's often an emotional reason why they're believing it, and maybe that's the thing I want to be paying attention to more in the book.
5: Hmm. We have a caller, Mark, in South Duxbury, with a question for you, Daniel. Mark, go ahead.
7: Yeah. So I have read many amazing novels and stories that occur in Vermont, but even though we are geographically a very small state, when you look at Archie Meyer's work that really connects with what is going on in Brattleboro, or the late, great, you know, Frank Howard Moser in the Northeast Kingdom, the area that you're referring to, I kind of reference as North Bennington toward Arlington, just on what I've known on some of your writings. And have you noticed that, like, if you sort, when you talk about the California couple settling in South Vermont, like, wouldn't you feel it literally makes a difference when you're sort of absorbing the personality of that particular area and how distinctive Bennington can be from the Champlain Valley, can be from the Valley of Vermont? I mean, I won't go through all the different parts of our little state, but
5: yeah, I like that, Mark. So you're calling out Southern Vermont as its own distinct culture compared to other parts of this kind of broader Vermont, upstate New York, Western Mass region. Did you find the same thing, Daniel?
6: Yeah, and I love the question, and I also love Mark's local knowledge about sort of the different regions, and especially, I think, you know, living in a country where there's so much homogenization in culture and language, that there sort of remains parts of the U.S. where you do really have this kind of local culture and these local differences, is wonderful. I think that, you know, I said it in Southern Vermont because of Northwoods, because I wanted it to be close to the town in northwestern Massachusetts, Oakfield, which is just across the border from Greensbury in Southern Vermont. That was sort of the initial reason for doing it. But then when I thought about, like, well, why not set this in Oakfield? I feel like, you know, there's the Vermont as a whole, and then there are these specific Vermonts. And, you know, for somebody from California, or I think probably most of the country outside of Vermont, there's this imaginary Vermont. Like, there's this, it exists in the American imagination, I think, much more sort of powerfully and clearly than many other places. Like, if you ask someone to conjure what their fantasy is, not what the reality, what their fantasy of what it's like is, most people would have something. They would imagine the sort of idyllic, bucolic kind of environment. You know, they'd imagine Bernie Sanders. They have images of Vermont. But then when one comes, you begin to recognize all of these differences, like Mark's referring to. And even, like, it's just fun to think about regional differences in speech and to sort of fall down a rabbit hole myself in researching the book, in articles by linguists about the subtle variations of pronunciation in Vermont or word use in Vermont. And there's a lot for a geographical area that's comparatively so small, with a population that's really a lot less from sort of much larger areas where more people speak the same.
5: Daniel, you're a psychiatrist and a professor at Stanford University. You teach courses in the humanities and in medicine. And before this interview, I was looking it up. I was like, I know there's like a list of doctors who have also achieved literary success. And there are so many. I'm just going to list a couple here that I found and remembered. Khalid Husseini, who wrote Kite Runner. He was an internist. Siddhartha Mukherjee, who wrote The Emperor of All Maladies. He's an oncologist. Abraham Verghese is a Stanford medical professor who wrote Cutting for Stone and The Covenant of Water. So two-part question here. One, are there other people that you know or look up to who are kind of doctor / authors? And where do you people get the time?
6: So there's a lot, like you mentioned, and there's a whole NYU maintains a literature and humanities, medicine and humanities database. With just so many doctors who write. I mean, I'm just reading a book by the late Richard Seltzer, who is a surgeon at Yale, who's a wonderful writer. I think all of, if I can speak of us as a community, yes. all of our sort of the you know, our saint is Chekhov, who amazingly to me, like, continued to practice medicine basically until he was physically unable to, when he was getting very sick of tuberculosis.
5: Wow.
6: And I have, you know, probably starting about 10 years or so, like, began to read him sort of more and more seriously, thinking about, like, how does medicine fit into his life and how does it fit into his writing? And it's so present in his writing. Not all of his stories, and I think in a lot of the stories that I had read that are commonly anthologized, it's not there. But elsewhere, it's everywhere. And it just sort of soaks his vision of the world in these ways that, you know, have made me kind of wonder, is there something that medicine does that makes a particular kind of writer? Are you concerned more with the body? Are you concerned more with physical things? Are you concerned more, does life have like a boundedness, maybe more? I don't know, but it certainly made me think. And I mean, I think time-wise, most writers have a second job of sorts, and I think it takes a lot of time to be an expert in Jane Austen and read a lot of students' fiction. And so, you know, I felt like sort of accidentally, in some ways, I've ended up doing these two careers. There are times that they don't work well together, and it's very hard to write when I'm busy. But the other times that I feel like they fit really well, because in medicine, you're curious about a person and their inner life and what's going on with them. And that's very much a similar instinct in writing.
5: Daniel Mason is the author of the new novel Country People, out this July. He's also the author of 5 other books. Daniel, thank you so much for joining us. It's been a real pleasure.
6: Real pleasure for me, Michaela. Thanks so much for having me.
5: And if you want even more Daniel Mason, you should come out to Shelburne Town Hall on September 25th. Flying Pig Bookstore is presenting an author talk with Daniel. 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Our show today was directed by Aaliyah Papes. Our managing producer is John Ahrens, and our show is produced by Andrea Lorien and Daniela Fierro. Our call screener today was Rick Barrett. Our theme music is by Myra Flynn. I'm Michaela LaFrac. Thank you so much for listening, and we will catch up again soon.

0: The group Sing for Hope puts pianos in public spaces for anyone to enjoy. Two Juilliard students came up with the idea after 9/11 when that tragedy made them question their art.
1: All that we had was sort of this impulse to use our music in some way.
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2: 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The Treasury Department recently eliminated a rule that required American companies to identify their owners. The rule was intended to prevent money laundering. What's driving the decision to drop it is ahead at 2 with On Point. Then at 3, Fresh Air takes a look at how the WNBA is having a moment with players like Caitlin Clark and Angel Reese, new leadership, and culture war controversy. So, where does it go from here? We have support for programming today from the Vermont Sheep and Wool Festival in person at the Tunbridge Fairgrounds, October 3rd and 4th. 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
4: It's Here and Now. On 9/11, 25 years ago, students at Lower Manhattan's prestigious public high school, Stuyvesant, fled their classrooms. Less than a month later, they were the first to return to school in a city desperate to return to normal. But to get to school, just blocks from Ground Zero, they had to clear checkpoints, walk past smoldering fires and piles of toxic debris stories high. Once inside, they breathed air so acrid their eyes burned.

0: Coming right up on listener-supported Vermont Public, this traffic alert tomorrow in downtown Burlington, beginning at 7 a.m., lasting most of the workday. Expect some impacts on North Avenue in front of Lakeview Cemetery. They'll be alternating single-lane traffic with flaggers there. That's due to a pavement restoration for stormwater project that'll be happening. Again, that's tomorrow morning, most of the workday in Burlington on North Avenue. We'll check the temperatures coming up in just a moment.
1: From the Fairbanks Museum, this is the Eye on the Sky forecast. Gusty and warm weather will continue late this afternoon. Our next cold front arrives tonight, probably dry, but maybe just enough for an early sprinkle in the northern mountains. Friday will remain a bit breezy, especially east of the Greens, with cool high pressure building in. The details this afternoon, partly to mostly sunny, highs in the upper 70s to lower 80s in the south and in the Champlain and northern Connecticut valleys, mid to upper 70s elsewhere north, west winds gusting to 30 miles an hour. Tonight, clouds variable early, decreasing late, chance of an early sprinkle in the northern mountains, lows from the mid 40s to around 50, except low to mid 50s far south and in the Champlain valley. Friday, partly to mostly sunny, valley highs in the mid to upper 60s north, upper 60s to mid 70s south. I'm meteorologist Lawrence Hayes with an Eye on the Sky.
0: 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In Bennington, 77. Also in Rutland, in South Burlington and Plattsburgh, 78 degrees.
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3: 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I'm Sasha Pfeiffer.
4: And I'm Scott Detrow. This campaign cycle has been marked by a sharp rise in anti-Muslim rhetoric from some Republican candidates. It's been fueled in part by prominent victories by two Muslim American politicians, Zohran Mamdani in New York and Abdul El-Sayed in Michigan. NPR's Barbara Sprunt reports.
5: Hours after Abdul El-Sayed won the Democratic primary for Michigan Senate, one of his potential future colleagues, Senator Tommy Tuberville, called him a terrorist. The Alabama Republican is far from alone in trafficking in anti-Muslim rhetoric this cycle. South Carolina Congresswoman Nancy Mace posted that every Muslim holding public office is a Trojan horse.
6: We have seen a significant increase in anti-Muslim bigotry coming from elected officials, policymakers.
5: That's Maya Berry, executive director of the Arab American Institute.
6: There is a sense of one speaks about the American Muslim community in a way that you would generally not espouse towards another group or another faith without sort of hedging your comments and sort of saying, no, I don't mean it that way. Nope, folks are perfectly comfortable meaning it that way when it comes to American Muslims, and that is really harmful.
5: Berry says this cycle, fear-mongering about Islam is paired with warnings about communism and socialism.
6: It is yet another example of how there's a focus group that sat down somewhere and they're like, let's talk about socialism, let's talk about communism, and then we can do the holy grail of bringing in Islam to it, and boy, is that going to play well.
5: Rakib Nayak is the executive director of the Center for the Study of Organized Hate. He says there's a notable distinction between the anti-Muslim rhetoric of the post-9/11 era and what's happening now.
7: More so presenting Muslims not just as a security threat, but also a demographic, political, and civilizational threat. And most of these narratives are rooted in the Great Replacement theory.
5: Great Replacement, the conspiracy theory that white populations in Western countries are being replaced by non-white populations to achieve a political agenda. It's been linked to multiple deadly attacks, including in San Diego, El Paso, and Pittsburgh. Nayak says New York Mayor Mamdani and El-Sayed's electoral successes are just one factor for renewed anti-Muslim messaging, but they play a role in appearing to validate that conspiracy theory.
7: Presenting Islam as an existential threat does allow political opponents to present Muslim candidates run.

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1: And you're listening on Vermont Public. The time now, 16 minutes till 5. Plans to build an affordable housing project for older adults in the Franklin County town of Highgate have come to a halt. And it's an unusual development for a publicly funded housing project. Vermont Public's Carly Berlin joins us now to break all down what all happened. Hi, Carly.
2: Hey, Mary.
1: Can you give us the backstory here? What was this housing project? How long had it been in the works?
2: So this was going to be 30 subsidized apartments designated for adults aged 55 and over. The project was meant to be one piece of this larger effort to revitalize Highgate's village core, along with a library and a new municipal sewer system, all efforts to bring some more economic activity to this small town along the Canadian border. So when a property at the center of town came up for sale, the town purchased it, and then they determined that they wanted to build apartments where local people could stay in Highgate as they aged. In late 2023, the town brought in the nonprofit developer Cathedral Square. They build subsidized housing for older Vermonters. And they went and got all the public money they needed to start building.
1: Then why did those plans get canceled?
2: So the main reason, according to Cathedral Square and town officials, is that the town couldn't come up with a public water source to connect to the apartments. Like a lot of rural towns, Highgate doesn't have some basic municipal infrastructure, like water and sewer lines. Right now, they rely on individual wells and septic systems. So when this housing plan first got going 3 years ago, the town thought they had a solution for the water. They had hoped to connect to the well from a nearby sports arena. But then a feasibility study ended up finding that that wasn't viable, in part because of state rules regulating land use around public water systems. Other options faced similar hurdles or were just too expensive. Here's Cathedral Square's director of real estate development, Cindy Reed.
3: If I knew then what I knew now, we would do more due diligence straight off on the water supply.
2: Cathedral Square was facing some really tight deadlines to spend public money for the apartments, and the town couldn't sort out the water access in time. Meanwhile, plans to build out that public sewer in town have also faced some snags, which was not good news for the apartments either. And there's just been a lot of turnover in town government, which hasn't helped the cause.
1: Yeah. Is there anything that we can take away from this that maybe applies to the rest of the state?
2: You know, these infrastructure issues are pretty widespread across Vermont, but the fact that this project got all the money it needed and then got canceled is pretty out of the ordinary. Cathedral Square had already lined up over $17 million. The largest single source of funding here came from these highly competitive federal tax credits awarded by the Vermont Housing Finance Agency earlier this year. Now VHFA is figuring out how to go about re-awarding those credits so the state doesn't lose them before they expire, according to Executive Director Maura Collins. She said, even though it's pretty unusual to see a project this far along in the process get called off, it's actually pretty common for funding agencies to be under pressure to award public money for housing projects, even when there are gaps in the building plan, like key infrastructure is missing. And in the future, VHFA is planning to grant these funding awards later in the development process, once more of those uncertainties in the building plan have been ironed out.
1: Yeah. What reaction have you been hearing from folks who live in Highgate?
2: I've heard a lot of disappointment. I spoke to Sharon Busquette, a former town administrator who helped shepherd along plans for these apartments 3 years ago. She said not only would the housing have given older residents an option to age in town, but the project also would have brought in tens of thousands of dollars in new tax revenue.
4: It was an opportunity of a lifetime for the town of Highgate, and it's so sad.
2: If the town can sort out this public water supply in the future, Reed from Cathedral Square told me they'd be interested in taking a second look at the plans.
1: Carly Berlin covers housing and infrastructure for Vermont Public in partnership with VT Digger. 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
2: You got it.
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5: I'm Mark Breen. Welcome to Night Sky for Thursday, September 10th. Appearing as a steaming tea kettle low above the southern horizon on September evenings, the constellation Sagittarius might claim the Milky Way as the steam rising from the teapot pattern, composed of a triangular lid sitting on top of the teapot, held by a handle on the left and pouring from a spout on the right. As mentioned yesterday, though, Sagittarius traditionally appears on star charts as a centaur wielding a bow and arrow, its name translated simply as the archer. Three stars in the teapot actually form a bow, starting with the top of the lid as Caus Borealis, or the northern bow. Where the lid connects to the spout, we find Caus Medius, or middle bow, continuing down to the lower right corner, marked by Caus Australis, the southern bow. The arrow follows the line from the top of the handle on the left, straight over to the tip of the spout on the far right. The centaur holding this bow is Vague, with its hindquarters to the left. Tomorrow, why is Sagittarius associated with December, and what does that mean on Night Sky? Night Sky is a production of Vermont Public and the Fairbanks Museum and Planetarium.
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6: It's All Things Considered from NPR News. I'm Scott Detrow.
7: And I'm Sasha Pfeiffer. Utah Republican Governor Spencer Cox has just published a book, but for the record, he says he is not running for president.
8: And I wanted to make that clear from the jump.
7: His book is called Off Ramp: How to Be a Peacemaker in an Age of Contempt. It's an extension of public comments he made after the killing of Charlie Kirk at Utah Valley University.
9: If anyone in the sound of my voice celebrated even a little bit at the news of this shooting, I would beg you to look in the mirror and to see if you can find a better angel in there somewhere.
7: That was exactly 1 year ago, and just today, Cox declared September 10th Charlie Kirk Day in Utah. Governor Cox voted for Donald Trump in 2024. So when we talked about his book, I asked him how his plea for productive disagreement squares with his support for a president who seems to relish conflict.
8: I totally understand the pushback. I got it from friends. I got it from family. You know, I tried for 8 years the other approach, the more antagonistic approach, the not supporting approach, and decided that I needed to disagree better, to try to find a way to have a relationship with someone who saw this issue in particular very differently than I. And because of that, he and I have a very positive relationship. And we've been able to have these discussions about my approach versus his approach and which approach is better and which approach is right. He and I will never agree on that. But we've been able to work on lots of other issues because we have found some common ground. I mean, you referenced my plea to the nation after the assassination of Charlie Kirk. He called me right after that press conference. And he said, you know, I really liked what you said there. He said, I don't know if people buy that, but I appreciated what you said. And ultimately, look, this no president, no governor is going to solve what's broken in our country. Too many Americans have lost close personal friends, have lost family members to politics, where they don't talk to each other anymore. And that number is exploding. And it's incredibly unhealthy. It's bad for our country. It's bad for our souls.
7: Do you think President Trump has been more helpful or hurtful in your message of trying to ratchet down the rhetoric, reduce our contempt, and try to shrink the gulf that has developed between us?
8: Yeah. I mean, if he were here, he would tell you that's not something he's interested in. I mean, he's told me that personally.
7: He's told you feels like unifying is not his goal, is not what he thinks would be good for the country?
8: No, not that unifying isn't his goal. I think he would love to unify, but that our approaches are very different. And that's, I think that maybe the best example of this comes from the Charlie Kirk's own memorial. I was there. It was very public, in which Erica Kirk has this moment. Right, this incredible healing moment, one of the most amazing Christian moments I've ever experienced, where she forgives very publicly her husband's assassin. And then a few minutes later, you know, President Trump is on stage and he said, you know, Charlie said that we should love our enemies. You know, he says, I just can't do that. I don't remember exact words, but he says, I can't love my enemies. I hate my enemies. And he even apologizes. He says, I'm sorry, Charlie. I'm sorry, Erica.
7: Exactly opposite the message you're trying to send.
8: Yeah, it is exactly the opposite. And that's one area where we are in disagreement.
10: Well, and again, I don't want to belabor this, but because Trump is so central now to all the politics of our country, I understand that for you as a governor and for many other high-level politicians, they have to figure out how to get along with him, even if they don't agree with everything he says and does. But his messaging is so counterproductive to what you are preaching and what your book says that I'm wondering how you reconcile that in terms of your relationship with him.
8: Yeah, the people are unique and different, and we all have our strengths and our weaknesses. This is one where we are just always going to disagree. And yet, that's the whole point of this exercise. We can have relationships with people, even on this issue, that that disagree passionately with us. And I'm going to continue to do that. We also have our own agency, and that is I get to decide how I'm going to govern. And I hope people will judge me on that. And I also want to be clear, I'm not great at this. Every incentive, to President Trump's credit, I guess, like every incentive in politics right now is aligned for his approach, not mine.
10: Like tweets that get a lot of attention, that make headlines.
8: Exactly, the algorithm.
10: As the governor of Utah, you've taken a lot of heat lately for not only supporting Trump, but also supporting data centers, what people consider book bans, a presence of ICE detention facilities. I'm wondering how easy or difficult it was to take your own advice and try to take the high road when you're facing that kind of criticism.
8: I'm the worst possible spokesperson for this because I'm deeply flawed. And it's so much easier to just hammer, tear down our opponents. And I do fall for it sometimes. But I'm working on it. And I appreciate the grace that people have given me when I probably didn't deserve it. And I'm working hard to give that grace to other people. I'm trying to model the very things that that I talk about, trying to practice what I preach. I don't often get it right. I don't always get it right. And I try to apologize when I don't. And I try to do better the next time. And I think that's all we can hope for with our fellow Americans. I like to say there's nothing more un-American than hating our fellow Americans, and I certainly want to not fall into that trap.
10: Yeah. Governor Cox, you promise a positive book, but most of your book until the very end is extremely dark and depressing. And then when I got to your suggestions for how we can all be peacemakers, they felt to me like pretty classic advice for respectful disagreement. I mean, there was a kind of, honestly, a platitude quality to them. Do you think that they're enough given where we are as a country today?
8: Yeah, I really do. And that's the best part of all of this is it's just kind of getting back to basics. There's no magic answer to any of this, except that, again, the good news, and I want to end with the best possible news, and that is 70% of Americans hate where we are right now. They hate the toxicity. They're tired. Yeah. We used to call it the silent majority, now refer to it as the exhausted majority.
10: Right. We're united on that one thing at least.
8: Yeah, people want something different, want something better. There is a market failure in both parties, but the party that figures this out is going to do very, very well in some future election, and I certainly hope it's my party.
10: That is Spencer Cox. He's the governor of Utah. His new book is Off-Ramp, How to Be a Peacemaker in an Age of Contempt. Governor Cox, thank you.
8: Thank you, Sasha.

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1: From the Fairbanks Museum, this is the Eye on the Sky forecast. A reinforcing cold front might muster a sprinkle in the northern mountains early tonight. Behind the front will come an area of cool high pressure bound from the Great Lakes and giving a touch of autumn on Friday. Both high pressure and the cooler air will then move out, making Saturday dry and pleasantly warm as winds again become southerly ahead of scattered showers on Sunday. The details tonight: variable clouds, chance of a mountain sprinkle north, lows from the mid-40s to around 50, low to mid-50s far south and in the Champlain Valley. Partly to mostly sunny Friday, valley highs in the mid to upper 60s north, upper 60s to mid-70s south, northwest winds gusting to 20 east of the Greens. Saturday, areas of morning fog, then mostly sunny, highs in the low to mid-70s, warmer valleys in the mid to upper 70s. Sunday, partly to mostly cloudy, scattered showers, some steadier rain possible south, mainly in the morning, more humid with highs in the mid to upper 70s. I'm meteorologist Lawrence Hayes with an Eye on the Sky.
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1: 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For details and a link to the virtual meeting, email hello@vermontpublic.org. Coming up in just a moment, we'll find out what the temperature is like for this evening and into tomorrow and into the weekend with the eye in the sky. Plus, we'll get an update from NPR News. Those headlines on the way next.
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5: For people who grew up in this region, rural life is just life. Nothing strange about it. But for newcomers, this region's landscape and culture might feel as foreign and fascinating as Narnia. I'm Michaela Lefrak. Today on Vermont Edition, bestselling author Daniel Mason. His new novel, Country People, is a comedic tale of a California family that moves to southern Vermont. 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Mason is a Pulitzer Prize finalist and the author of the 2023 bestseller, Northwoods. Plus, a longstanding music venue in Burlington, Radio Bean, just closed. It was an important launching pad for local bands. 7 Days music editor Chris Farnsworth reflects on its legacy. 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First, this hour's news.
6: Live from NPR News in Washington, I'm Ryland Barton. Vice President J.D. Vance will deliver tonight's keynote address at the Republican midterm convention. As NPR's Stephen Fowler reports, the message will likely preview a 2028 presidential run.
7: While Trump is telling Republicans to vote this year like he's on the ballot, Vance's task will be to try and keep those voters engaged for a future where Trump isn't president. The vice president's address will likely continue the messaging Trump laid out, including the election being a contrast between, quote, common sense versus crazy. It's also expected to fuel speculation that Vance would seek the GOP presidential nomination in 2028. Other potential 2028 candidates are speaking tonight, too, like Texas Senator Ted Cruz and Donald Trump Jr. At least one name being floated, Secretary of State Marco Rubio, is not in attendance. Stephen Fowler, NPR News, Dallas.
6: A group of Latino civil rights groups in the city of Denver have filed a lawsuit in federal court seeking to bar the government from doing immigration enforcement at polling places this fall. As NPR's Miles Parks reports, such enforcement activity is widely considered to be illegal, though the Trump administration has not ruled it out.
8: Here's what Homeland Security Secretary Mark Wayne Mullen said earlier this month about the idea of immigration enforcement at the polls.
9: The only reason why we would be at polling places if there is a threat to that polling place, or we're serving a warrant on someone that we have been actively tracking down.
8: The groups suing, which include the League of United Latin American Citizens, Common Cause, Unidos US, and the City and County of Denver, say executing a warrant in that way would violate federal law, which bans military personnel or other armed agents from being at any location where an election is held. Voting experts also worry such actions could dampen turnout and intimidate people from voting. Miles Parks, NPR News, Washington.
6: A researcher at the AI company Anthropic resigned in protest this week as he warns about the technology's dangers to humanity. Jacob Coxon says AI firms are, quote, gambling with our lives.
10: Advanced AI systems, you have to imagine them as being a lot more intelligent than humans. There's the possibility we create something that, if it wanted to, could hack into any device on the planet, could use novel biological research to go far beyond what current scientists are capable of, could control like every robot in the world simultaneously. And it all sounds very much like science fiction, but if there's even a tiny chance that this thing could go rogue, it would have the capabilities to utterly dominate us.
6: Coxon's departure comes after recent high-profile examples of AI models breaking out of quarantined environments and hacking into other systems. Sales of previously occupied U.S. homes declined in August to their slowest annual pace in more than a year as home shoppers grappled with rising mortgage rates and home prices. This is the third straight monthly decline. Meanwhile, the median sales price increased 1.6% in August from a year earlier to more than $429,000. This is NPR News. The Iran-backed Houthi rebel group has taken control of Yemen's strategic Red Sea port of Mokta. The move could bring them closer to controlling a critical waterway to the Red Sea. The Houthis have been fighting a civil war with the government since 2014. The fighting now threatens a fragile truce that took effect in 2022. Home buying is expensive enough before so-called junk fees get involved. NPR's Stephen Bissaha reports on a fee some real estate agents are warning about.
0: These fees can be more than $1,000 due out of pocket at closing. They also go by different names, like admin fees or document storage fees. Hannah Matlock is an Alabama real estate agent and has a different name for them.
11: I call them junk fees.
0: She calls them junk because consumers are often already paying north of $10,000 in commission to agents, which should cover those expenses.
11: I think it's unreasonable for it to be automatically on the consumer.
0: Matlock does not charge this fee, but they are becoming more common in home sales, according to the independent think tank, the Consumer Policy Center. That group recommends challenging these fees before signing a contract. Stephen Bissaha, NPR News.
6: Local officials have voted to move forward with a plan to build the country's largest kelp farm, 6 miles off the Southern California coast. The plan comes as the Trump administration seeks to ramp up aquaculture in the Pacific Ocean. A company called Ocean Rainforest plans to grow giant kelp to develop agricultural products that can be used in the strawberry and avocado-rich region. Some environmental advocates worry whales could get tangled in the lines used to grow kelp. You're listening to NPR News from Washington.
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13: This is the Eye on the Sky forecast from the Fairbanks Museum. A reinforcing cold front might muster a sprinkle in the northern mountains early tonight. Behind the front will come an area of cool high pressure bound from the Great Lakes and giving a touch of autumn on Friday. Both high pressure and the cooler air will then move out, making Saturday dry and pleasantly warm as winds again become southerly. The details tonight: variable clouds, chance of a mountain sprinkle north, lows from the mid-40s to around 50, except low to mid-50s far south and in the Champlain Valley. Partly to mostly sunny Friday, valley highs in the mid to upper 60s, north upper 60s to mid-70s south, northwest winds gusting to 20 east of the Greens, areas of valley fog in the morning on Saturday, otherwise mostly sunny with highs in the low to mid-70s, warmer valleys in the mid to upper 70s. I'm meteorologist Lawrence Hayes with an Eye on the Sky.
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0: This is Vermont Edition. I'm Michaela Lafrac. Today, you'll hear from a best-selling Pulitzer Prize finalist author, Daniel Mason. His latest novel is a real romp, and it's set in southern Vermont. If you're looking for a book to round out your summer reading, this might be it, so be sure to stick around. And if you have questions for Daniel Mason or want to tell us about your experience reading his previous books, like Northwoods, email us at vermontedition@vermontpublic.org. First, though, we want to pay homage to a beloved music venue in Burlington that shut down this week. Radio Bean has been a fixture in the Queen City for more than two decades. The owner, Lee Anderson, said on Instagram that the venue's been struggling financially for years, and a five-figure insurance bill that came due was the final straw. It's been a tough couple years for Burlington's music scene overall. Another longstanding venue, Nectar's, closed last summer. 7 Days music critic Chris Farnsworth has been to Radio Bean more times than he can count. He sat down with Vermont Edition managing editor John Ahrens this week to share some memories of the place. I'll turn it over to them.
1: Chris Farnsworth, music editor for 7 Days. We're here on a sad occasion for many Burlingtonite and people from the region. The Radio Bean announced that it is definitely closing temporarily, perhaps forever.
2: Yeah.
1: Depending on how things shake out. So before we get too deep in the conversation, what happened? Why is the Radio Bean closing down?
2: The main culprit was the insurance. Liquor liability insurance in Vermont is incredibly expensive, particularly for clubs that have music and their food is only a small part of their thing. If you don't serve a lot of food, you have a lot of music, your liquor liability insurance bill is going to be very high. It's been a problem, I should say, for about 5-6 years. Other clubs have been dealing with this, but it really caught up with Radio Bean. Lee Anderson, the owner, made a mention back in January that, hey, this bill is going to come due and I'm not going to be able to cover it and we need to figure something out. Unfortunately, the insurance company sort of called time on that and said, let's pay up. And that was that. That was largely what took it out.
1: An affordability issue.
2: It's an affordability issue.
1: Yeah. Is this the same issue that has led to other clubs closing, or is it something else that you're hearing is a strain on the rather paltry offerings of Vermont clubs? I mean, or Burlington clubs at the very least at this point.
2: Yeah, they've been taking a hit. Yes. The easy answer to that is yes. Though in each occasion, how much of the role it played in there. So for instance, if you look at Nectar's and Metronome, the insurance definitely played a part in it. But in their case, it was much more rent. I don't think that was the issue with Radio Bean. It was just this was pure insurance. But it's been affecting every single live music venue in Vermont and abroad, really. But Vermont's the one that's really got these really draconian dram shop laws that are kind of bringing it back on them. But, the owner of Higher Ground, the owner of Pickle Barrel, the 126, they all have spoken in front of the Vermont legislature about this to push for legislative help in dealing with it. So it's really affecting our clubs and our live music ecosystem pretty seriously.
1: Mm-hmm. And for the Radio Bean in particular, why is this venue closing down a particular hit to the music culture in Vermont? What space did it occupy in the ecosystem here?
2: An incredibly important one. I've heard the metaphor before, but when you're looking at your live club system, you can look at it like sports and levels and, where you move on to. So if you're starting out as a singer-songwriter, you're going to play your coffee houses, you're in these small little venues. Maybe then you get some courage to take it to another stage. You go from there, you go to your mid-level club, then you can move up eventually to hopefully Higher Ground, What's happened is that area in the middle has just been hollowed out, and Radio Bean was so intrinsic to that. Radio Bean was really where you would see some of the best Vermont musicians when they were getting started. And it was such an important stage in that way because Radio Bean, it didn't care what genre you were. It didn't care how many fans you had. Nobody at Radio Bean was ever asking you what your social media numbers were before they booked you. It was a stage. It was there. You were there to create, and that's what you would do. You can look at right now, the Burlington scene is, I would say, going through a golden generation when it comes to indie rock. We have multiple bands on an international level making waves right now. Robber Robber, Lily Siebert, Greg Freeman. There's a couple others too, but all three of those artists have gotten glowing reviews from Pitchfork in the last couple months. They're national press. All of them got their start playing at the Radio Bean. All of them. Mm-hmm. And I don't know, who knows if, they, I mean, maybe if there wasn't a Radio Bean, they would have made it down in the Monkey Foam or something like that. But we don't know. And we do know that all of them came right out of that scene and name check it. And that's been going on for decades. So when we lose Radio Bean, what we're really losing is a generator for the young talent in the scene, a safe space to create without feeling like you're going to get a beer thrown at you or something. So it's a huge loss in that. And as that's for the musicians, for the fans, it's arguably just as big because you're not going to see a lot of these bands. And also the Radio Bean also brought in great bands from abroad. They, you know, they were clever bookers. And, you know, I mean, I saw Christopher O'Reilly there a couple months ago. You know, I mean, it's a real loss, I guess, is really just the easiest way to say it. It's all around.
1: When did the Radio Bean start? I mean, let's go a little bit into the history. When did it start? And was Lee the original owner or the founder of
2: it? He sure was. Yeah, Lee. Everything that is Radio Bean, as far as it being alive, being around, making it, staying alive, is really down. I'm sure Lee would tell you he had lots of help, and he did wonderful people along the story. But the story of Radio Bean is very much the story of Lee Anderson. Mm-hmm. Lee, in 2000, December, winter day, and was walking by the spot. You know, he was just right on North Winooski Avenue, and he saw that there was space. There was a space. I think it's very fitting for the club that it literally, he just looked at it and goes, oh, it'd be cool to do something in there. Mm-hmm. And started maxing out credit cards. Or, and, you know, like just to however he managed to DIY get the venue up and going.
1: What are some shows that stick out in your mind in terms of like being very special experiences that perhaps the Radio Bean was the place, the only place where this could have happened?
2: Yeah. So I would say first and foremost, when I think of Radio Bean, I always think of their famous birthday parties. Mm-hmm. The Radio Bean birthday party was really something else. It's all day thing, starts at 8 a.m., ends at 2 a.m. And when I say ends, that's in quotation marks a lot of years. Mm. And it would feature like just about the Burlington music scene. Like, I couldn't believe how many acts Lee could find a way to fit in one day for these big birthday parties. They were like community check-ins. And it was just, you know, it felt like everybody was hanging out at, like, it's, you know, you go home for Christmas or something and everyone's at a family house in the neighborhood. It always felt like that. From the 8th birthday to the 22nd birthday, that always felt the same to me. By the end of the night, if you'd make it the whole day, and I
1: was about to say, that's a long day.
2: It's a really long day. I think maybe I gave it the old college try one year, but those were younger days.
1: Literally the college try.
2: It was definitely, yes, 100%. That's when you can do things like that. I would say musically, really seeing Michael Chorney there really was something big for me. I had kind of, Michael Chorney is, you know, plays in a lot of incredible music up around here. He was in Viper House and Saturn People Sound Collective, his thing he does now. And his band now is called Freeway Clyde. And I remember it was not long after we could come back in the clubs post-pandemic. And I came in that night, it was snowing, and Chorney and his band had set up absolutely packed with people drinking, talking, cavorting, loud. It was a loud club. And Chorney starts to play this like atmospheric psychedelic jazz. And a lot of clubs I love that wouldn't have even worked in that moment. People would have been annoyed as hell. Like, this is not for it. And everybody in Radio Bean, it was like a movie theater. They'd get quiet and they took it in. Which, that's when you're like, okay, there is some magic dust on this venue.
1: So to close out the club this week up until Tuesday night, there have been some farewell shows. Did you attend any of those?
2: I did. It was kind of a weekend long thing. It stretched into Tuesday. I went on and off for a couple of days there. They treated it very much like the birthday. It was kind of like the death day. I don't know how many bands. It just all day, you know, considering how quickly they put it together, it was kind of wild. I mean, they had a proper New Orleans funeral. Brass Balogun led a brass procession all the way to Church Street. Grace Potter made it down to join it. So many bands, some of whom are very current and vital, and some of whom were kind of dusting it off to come back. You know, I saw Peg Tassi and the Loudflowers play, and Peg Tassi was the first person I ever saw play at Radio Bean in 2000. So that was kind of a wild moment to sit here and be like, a quarter of a century ago on that same stage, though that stage was on the ground. It wasn't, there was no stage, but there was like a lot of full circle moments, I think, all weekend, a lot of people coming back out. And Tuesday was, I had Ryan from Guster came out with Freeway Clyde backing him up, Ryan Miller and Freeway Clyde, and they played an entire tribute to Tom Petty's Wildflowers as kind of a send off. But it was a zoo all weekend. Mm-hmm. And there was a real reticence. Nobody wanted to move away from the space. I do try to tell people that, you know, I don't know anything yet or anything like that, but there's some reason to hope that Radio Bean could come back. This is a situation where pretty reasonable debt needs to be paid off, and some people who, you know, kind of, you know, and whether that happens or not, we don't know, but it's a situation that conceivably could happen without major hoops.
1: Mm-hmm. Maybe an alcohol-free club. I mean, that'd be hard to do, but
2: it would be hard, but it could, that could definitely be something there. You know, and I think, unfortunately, a little late in the game for some places like Radio Bean, but there are, like, people know that this is a problem with the insurance, and I do believe things will change. Mm-hmm. So hopefully in the future, a club like Radio Bean, a club like the Monkey House, a club, you know, the Venetian, these places, they can still make it. They can survive by not being destroyed by insurance rates, by not being destroyed by brutal rent, you know? And I think that's where we are now. When we look at the future of this tier of club, if we want to see these indie acts, if we want to see our local people, mm-hmm. otherwise you're dropping your $150 to see people at Ticketmaster shows. So I think I do try to tell people, like, yes, this is sad. It is sad because no matter what, the era is over. You know, the Lee Anderson era is done, and it's a remarkable time in the Burlington music history scene. That doesn't mean necessarily that we won't get a version of Radio Bean back.
1: Chris Farnsworth, thanks for helping us bid adieu to the institution of the Radio Bean.
2: Thanks, John. Pleasure to be here as always.
0: That was Vermont Edition's John Aaron speaking with 7 Days music critic Chris Farnsworth. John and Chris sit down together every month or so to talk music. Coming up, best-selling writer Daniel Mason, the author of Northwoods and a new novel, Country People. That's in just a minute. Stay with us.
3: Good evening. Glad to have you with us tonight on Vermont Public. 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
1: Welcome back to Vermont Edition. I'm Michaela Lefrak. I have a lot of books recommended to me, both in my role as host of this show and as an insufferable bookworm. My own daughter got mad at me this morning for reading my book at the breakfast table instead of talking to her, but I keep telling her she just needs to learn how to read. Anyway, in the past 6 months, I really don't think I've had a book recommended to me more often than Northwoods by Daniel Mason. I was counting this morning, and no fewer than 6 Vermont Public colleagues of mine have recommended it to me. Daniel Mason is with us this hour to talk about his new novel, Country People, which was published this July. It follows a family of academics who move from California to southern Vermont for a year. They discover the beauty and quirks of rural living, as well as a centuries-old local legend. Country People is a Good Morning America book club pick. Daniel Mason was a finalist for the 2021 Pulitzer Prize for Fiction for his short story collection, A Registry of My Passage Upon the Earth. He's also a psychiatrist and professor at Stanford University. Daniel Mason, welcome to Vermont Edition.
2: Thanks so much for having me, Michaela.
1: Very glad to have you. And listeners, we'd love to hear from you today. Maybe you've picked up Country People, you read and loved Northwoods, and have questions about how he wrote any or all of his books. 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So, Daniel, I'd love to start by helping our listeners get to know the family at the center of this novel. I'll do a couple of the characters, then I'm going to toss it to you. There's Kate, who's an academic who teaches these really popular classes on Blake and Milton, and she's the reason the family relocates from the West Coast to southern Vermont. She's this year-long visiting professorship at a college that, to me, sounds like if you picked up Middlebury College but put it in Bennington. They have a 12-year-old boy, Wesley, who's obsessed with fantasy games. He plays with friends, and he has this spunky 9-year-old sister, Olive. And then there is Miles. Tell us about Miles.
2: Sure. So Miles is also an academic, like his wife. They began at about the same time. But unlike Kate, who has found sort of a quick and easy success, Miles has drifted. And I forget the exact number now, but I think he's had 12 different dissertation topics in his many years. He's long overdue. He's sort of a perpetual grad student. And over time has settled upon, as his new dissertation topic, the Russian peasant in Russian folklore. And so when the family gets this invitation to go to Vermont, they think, being sort of Californian city people, that this year of rural living will actually be helpful for him as he tries to understand the Russian peasant, being a man who doesn't know rural life. Mm-hmm. His sort of distractibility, of course, then becomes sort of central problem, or maybe plot driver virtue, I guess, maybe of the book later on, because he can't really settle down to work when he gets to Vermont either.
1: So that's Miles. And then I would be remiss to not mention the dog. Tell us about the dog. Are you a dog
2: No,
1: guy?
2: thanks for not forgetting the dog. No, I definitely am. And while the book has some autobiographical inspiration, the dog is the most truly autobiographical character in the books, based on my dog, with some elaboration. So the dog's name is Giuseppe. He's a breed that maybe some listeners would know. I certainly didn't know, called Lagotto Romagnolo. And the only reason we ended up with this dog was because during the pandemic, when we went looking for a non-allergenic dog, this was the only variety that we seem to be able to find. And, you know, little did we know what we were getting. This is a dog that's been bred in Italy as a truffle hunting dog. And so is highly, highly attuned to smell. And once they reach Vermont, is aware of the world even faster than the humans, and then quickly become sort of aware of other worlds, like animal worlds, worlds beneath their feet, and then eventually perhaps the world of this legend that the family encounters.
1: Mm. Yes, we'll get to that kind of magical element in just a moment. But first, I'd love to hear a little bit more about your inspiration for this book.

0: because many of our listeners might be familiar with your previous book, Northwoods, where you spent a year in kind of the Western Mass, upstate New York, southern Vermont area to research it. Did this book come directly out of that experience?
1: It did. So I had spent that time there and finished Northwoods. And I think, you know, I've heard a lot of writers say this, but once one finishes a book, the characters still remain and, you know, they become part of your life. And so I had finished Northwoods, but I still found myself thinking about many of the characters in the book. They're sort of there, like new members of the family. And particularly that kind of corner of the world really just drew me in. You know, I'd spent some earlier time in my life in New England, but certainly never in a rural area. And I was kind of captivated by the landscape, by the seasons, by the way the history is present. But then also thinking about sort of my recent experience being a city person with a fantasy of what rural life might be like, spending this year there. And so I you know, as I started taking notes again and started just writing whatever I could after finishing Northwoods, I found myself kind of picking up where Northwoods had left off, but in the present day, and writing about a family. And I think, you know, because this kind of fish out of water story is by essence a comedy, it sort of became that pretty quickly. And so, you know, it took me some time to, like, I guess many of my projects, like, it takes some time to sort of realize that this is what it's going to be. But I kept on coming back to it, kept on thinking about the area. And then at a certain point in time said, you know, I would just love to set another book around here. And so that's where it kind of took off.
0: And I wonder if during that time you were kind of taking notes on some of the quirks of the area and maybe your own mishaps as you adjusted to life in this region, because there are so many little comedic moments about Miles and his family learning to live in this area that I know would really like tickle a lot of our listeners. They definitely felt very relatable to me. A couple examples of like Miles getting berated for not dressing himself and his dog in Blaze Orange. He literally like learns what Blaze Orange is as a color. One that really hit home, Daniel, I gotta say, it cut deep, was Miles gets really obsessed through his friend Andre with scything. And he says his friend learned about it through a country fair demonstration. And we literally just did a show about a month ago at a country fair and interviewed a scyther who gave us a demonstration. I said, oh no, this is us. We're part of the problem.
1: Wonderful, wonderful. I mean, if only more of the country could be scything, I think we'd all be better off. It's a blessed
0: something.
1: Activity. Completely. And it's funny because I had one of my favorite scenes in literature ever is scything sequences in Anna Karenina, and but I'd only like Miles. I had only encountered it through these sort of wonderful descriptions, and I remember thinking like this is clearly an exaggeration or a romanticization of what this activity, very old activity, might be like. And, you know, but then the first time I picked up a scythe and, you know, found the grass just kind of like laying down peacefully and cooperatively at your feet and just like the wonderful rhythms that it come about, it became something that I wanted to write about. And so Miles is similarly enchanted. I mean, at a certain point, again, this being a man who can't settle on anything but falls in love with everything, he at one point wonders if he could find some sort of career as a professional scyther, like this is something he could do for the rest of his life, kind of forgetting his academic responsibilities. But
0: and then he forgets about scything in about three pages too.
1: He does. He forgets about it later because there's some other enchantment, local enchantment comes along and pulls him in.
0: Another moment I loved that might be relatable to listeners is when Miles falls hard for cross-country skiing. He falls in love with it, the beauty of the woods. He really gets his rhythm. And then he rips his knee to shreds and has to stop.
1: Yes, yes. No, reality comes in. And you know, again, I think this is one of these moments where it feels like, you know, when I first kind of encountered it, it just made me feel like this country is so big and there's so much here. And, you know, living on the other side, there's a whole kind of culture and world that I wasn't aware of. You know, I had always grown up with loving skiing, going to the mountains, you know, making a big trek across California to these big mountains. And I'm going to sort of these resorts, which eventually became more and more corporate as time went on. And I kind of lost my love of it. And then spending the first year in the woods and in the snow, and realizing like how much skiing is a part of Vermont culture and Vermont life, and particularly cross-country skiing, just this way of being in the world, and the way the trails can seem to kind of carry you forward and sort of propel you forward. I mean, it's like the closest that I've ever felt to flying. I mean, truly just kind of moving through the woods in that kind of way. So again, I mean, there's so much in the book, which is, I think, a kind of love letter to the region, and particularly like the natural world of the region. And skiing is part of it. And he feels that, and he's a wonderful person to ski with. I mean, until he hurts his knee and reality comes crashing in, he is as enchanted by it as I am, as many people are, I think, as one should be.
0: Mm. Well, let me reintroduce you. We're speaking this hour with Daniel Mason, the author of 6 books, including Northwoods from 2023 and the new comedic novel Country People. If you're a fan of his literature or have questions for him about his writing process, you can call in at 800-639-2211 or email vermontedition@vermontpublic.org. We got an email for you from a listener named Brian from Queensbury, New York. Brian says, I was reading Country People in bed a few nights ago when my son came into the room to see why I had laughed out loud. I read him the description of the weekly news magazine for kids that appears in the novel called Kids News with a Z, and we both enjoyed the satirical headlines and similarities between the dad Miles and myself. I am also known to procrastinate while reading The New Yorker. Brian also had a question for you, Daniel. Brian writes, how do you balance that level of satire? And have you ever felt you went too far and then had to pull back and rewrite from a gentler perspective?
1: Oh, that's a lovely question. And I'm so glad that he noticed that scene. I think probably a lot of parents are familiar with these news magazines that their kids are sent or kids subscribe to. And I find that, you know, sometimes as the world gets darker and darker, I find it's a little bit easier for me to read the kids' news yeah. magazines than some of the adult ones. So that is a bit autobiographical also. and I think also as, you know, times get tough, it can be kind of amazing to see the efforts that these magazines go through to kind of balance the good news with the bad, which I guess he was laughing about. So that's lovely. As to his question about satire, this was new to me. Northwoods certainly has moments that I hope people found funny, but this was a book that was gonna, you know, Country People was gonna sort of work or not work, whether or not a person connected with the humor, and that took some time, like I mentioned earlier, to kind of accept at the start that was going to be the risk. And I think then it was like, once I got started, the challenges became kind of fascinating. And I think one of the big ones is what he mentions, which is that is like, what's too much?
0: Yeah.
1: Because it's like part of the rhythm of the book, part of the pacing of the book is to go, it's like to go a little bit overboard. I was watching one of these old, I was watching the movie Dodgeball the other day with my kids. It was one of these old, you know, kind of over the top comedies. And
0: I think that it's, call it old? I feel like it just came out.
1: Jeez, I know. I'm sorry. I forget. I don't know. It certainly dates me. I mean, like I grew up watching these slapstick comedies that always sort of like were always slightly over the top. And, you know, in writing, and I never really thought about them this way, but in writing this, I began to think like, this is sort of the space that it's in, and it requires the reader to recognize that like, this is not real. None of like, you know, these dogs dig in real life. These dogs dig in the book. They dig like deep into the earth. That wouldn't happen, but you suspend disbelief and you go with it. Like you would that with any book, but it's kind of comedy asks even more for that. So it needed that, but then there are times when it went too far. And so I certainly, I tried to overwrite with the idea that like, if it seemed to work, I'll keep it in and then later on I'll take it out. And one thing about writing comedy is you reread it many, many times. And each time you reread it, it becomes less and less funny. And so that's how the, you know, jokes would, and scenes would sort of no longer make the cut on the 10th read. It just wasn't working anymore. And so I sort of hoped that would be The way to sort of winnowing it a little bit to separating out the good stuff. And then I also know my editor thinks I go over the top. I mean, did with a number of sequences in Northwoods. So I knew this time around we had some battles over certain scenes in Northwoods, and eventually I saw he was right, and I kind of reluctantly admitted it. And so this time around with Country People, I thought, you know, he's gonna tell me that I'm going overboard. So let me at least go overboard. So so I don't throw away too many things that I'm attached to.
0: Okay. Speaking of satire of local culture, Daniel, you and I have to talk, because in this book there is a fake NPR program called The Miscellaneous Minute. Its tagline is "the only minute that's actually an hour." And the host is this guy named Don Martell, who makes all these like kind of cheesy and dirty jokes. And I am praying I am nothing like that guy. But they do a couple shows that we literally have done, like the gardening show with a local plant expert, an antique show with an appraiser. Can you tell me what shows did inspire those sections, and tell me it wasn't us?
1: No, so I mean, I wish it was you. You sort of, I think you fell out of the broadcast range where I was when I was first inspired. But I think you're coming from a similar place in what live call and radio is committed to. And so, I mean, specifically, there's a show broadcast from WAMC called Vox Pop, which I think is probably the most direct influence. There's a show growing up that I listened to all the time called Forum on KQED in the Bay Area. Mm-hmm. There was also an influence. And then also in college, listening to some shows in the Boston area when people did call in. And I was sort of reminded doing a tour for Country People by interviewers like you who don't do call in anymore, because they say that it's just too fraught nowadays. You know, it's too uncertain about what people are going to say. Things are too polarized. And I hadn't thought about that, but it made me appreciate these programs even more. I mean, like the program that we're doing right now, where it's not like a managed thing. Like it's partially prepared, sure. But at the same time, by being open to callers, it kind of invites a lot of people in. And so I think like Vox Pop in particular has this wonderful sense of the big tent. They'll have an expert on, you know, so maybe talking about a medical issue or talking about gardening or talking about climate change or talking about finances, and they're the expert. And then people call and I'm sure they get screened. But for the most part, it's really the nimbleness of the host who kind of manages to get everyone to talk. And it's like everyone gets a chance to be heard. And I think people coming from many different sorts of political backgrounds. And I remember listening to it, there's, you know, at first there's sort of the comedic element, because sometimes people would come in and say all sorts of things and the host would sort of deftly manage this. But also like as time went on, like there was a poignancy to it. Like, isn't it wonderful that this space exists in America where people are treating each other civilly, where they're sharing ideas, where you can kind of have a meeting across social class. And so, I don't know. I think that there's so that happens in the book, like in Country People. There's this show, like you mentioned, Miscellaneous Minute, and at first, like the shows they're kind of ridiculous. They're silly. I mean, it's always meant to be humorous, but at the same time, I think that like one of the deeper things that I was interested in the book is this sense of how do we make spaces where we can all talk? How do we keep open minds so we can encounter each other? What kind of person do we need to be able to have this kind of open-mindedness? And I think that Miles is that kind of person. Yeah. But I think very much the radio show is that kind of space, which we so desperately need.
0: Well, you heard the man call in, say the weirdest thing you can think of. 800-639-2211 yeah. is our number. We're speaking right. with Daniel Mason, author, gardening expert, antiques dealer. He can answer your questions about pool care. That was one of the things I loved in these kind of fake NPR programs. There's this guy named Todd in Wilmington who says he calls in about his pool regardless of the actual topic of the show, and the host admonishes him. He says, "You can't just call me because you have any problem. You've got to listen to what the show's about. And I love our listeners, but I have thought that once or twice. So right. It was great to see. All right. We do have to take a short break here. More with the author Daniel Mason in just a moment. Stay with us.
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4: 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The smoke.
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0: Welcome back to Vermont Edition. I'm Michaela Lefrak. Let's get back to our conversation with Daniel Mason. He's the author of the new novel Country People, published this July. It follows a family of academics from California who relocate to southern Vermont. He's also the author of five other books, including the 2023 bestseller Northwoods. Daniel, as we were discussing, this is a comedy, but the main character, Miles, does feel really true to life in a lot of poignant ways. I mean, in part because I feel like I have a card deck full of friends battling to finish PhDs just like he is. But also because he's both incredibly friendly and optimistic while he's going through this kind of personal saga of figuring out who he is and what he wants his work life to look like. He's also a lonely guy, even though he's so friendly and open with the people that he meets. He makes all these friends throughout the book, but they're different than the friendships that you write about that his wife, Kate, has, you know, with her fellow academics, for example, where, you know, they're cracking each other up in the corner and you can kind of feel those tight female friendship bonds. And I wonder if that has been an experience that you have had yourself.
1: Yeah, certainly. I think that this, you know, both about the same time that I began to notice people talk about male loneliness epidemics in the newspaper, I began to notice, like, at this particular stage I'm at in life, which is, you know, the kids now older, you know, people sort of having moved on from areas where maybe we grew up together, the kind of contours of like the social world that I live in have really changed a lot. And I think this is, I mean, it's quite a generalization, so forgive me for it. But like, if you were to look at 10 male and female couples who are friends of ours, I think that you would find in almost all of them, that the women have, you know, reasonably sort of complex webs of friendship and know a lot about each other's lives. Whereas the men seem more adrift. I mean, maybe, you know, have friends through work, have friends through activities. But, you know, when I get together with male friends, you know, we'll often joke about how, you know, our wives know so much more about each other and each other's lives than we do. And yet, you know, I care deeply for them. So there's this sort of funny thing that I feel like it's happened. Now, I don't know whether this is just something that happens when you turn 50, and then maybe as you get older, it accelerates, or whether it's something that is happening in our society broadly. I mean, that's what it's sort of the more sort of serious, like, articles, like the sociology that I'll kind of encounter suggests, you know, or maybe whether it's, there's a particular combination, that there's something about the sort of fragmentation and the, you know, disparate places we've all been sent to that makes sort of male relationships particularly hard. You know, I don't know, but I guess that's why I was interested in writing about it from a fictional sense. I mean, the nice thing about writing about it in fiction is I don't have to have an answer to that, more just notice it.
0: Yeah.
1: And I think that Miles in Country People very much feels this. Like, he loves people. He finds people fascinating. And yet there's not really an easy place for him in both in his social world back home as well as the new world that he finds himself in when they arrive in Vermont.
0: Well, I also really liked that he is such a caretaker, both to his wife, who has MS, that kind of has these flare moments throughout their married life, and also to his two kids. He's the one that, you know, gets his daughter to school and gets his son on the bus every day and makes sure they have lunch and snacks packed, which you don't always see in a male protagonist.
1: No, and I think that, like, it's so easy in thinking about Miles to think that, you know, Miles, things aren't working out for Miles. I mean, that tends to be, I think that's what, you know, my publisher and I wrote on the back cover, you know, that Miles is a bit lost. You know, that tends to be like what people will say when they've read the book, you know, that they either identify with, you know, Miles' difficulties and struggles, you know, or know somebody who does. But at the same time, there's part of me that always wants to protest a little bit and say, like, Why do we feel this guy's things aren't working out for him?
0: Right.
1: Like, he has a great relationship with his wife. It's complex, like all relationships are, and in the book it gets challenged. But you know, he really loves her and recognizes her, and she loves him for who he is, even if she's very frustrated at times. And he's a great dad. And so, you know, why have we decided that a person who's a great husband and a great dad and loves doing both of those is somehow a failure? But that's like just deeply ingrained in the way I think that we talk about men in particular. And so we're sort of inclined to sort of see him that way. But no, when I take a step, I think back, like, no, Miles is doing it right. I mean, so he can't finish a dissertation. Who cares? It's such a small thing. If I had to choose between finishing a dissertation or loving my kids, it was pretty easy to know which one I'd choose. And So he is doing a lot of things right, but the world around him doesn't really recognize it immediately as such, I think. Mm.
0: And one of the nice moments, too, it kind of occurs throughout the book, is how you see him sort of taking inspiration from his 14 years of working on his dissertation and all this folklore that he's read, and using that as inspiration for these fantastical stories that he tells his kids at bedtime. And that line between what is a story and what is a reality, it gets blurred for different people at different times in this book. And there's a plot line we haven't talked about much yet that maybe we should dive into now. It's about a group of people who live in town who believe in this kind of hollow earth theory about this guy who found a hidden world that's accessed through a series of caves in the area. To return to our listener Brian's question, I kind of wanted to hear from you about how you toe that line between, you know, acknowledging that these folks believe in a very non-scientific theory, but, you know, you're also generous to them and explore their different reasons for coming together to talk about this wild idea that they all share.
1: Right. So I think, like, why we believe things that aren't true is a big theme in Country People. And there, throughout the book, almost everybody has a kind of relationship to knowledge, a different kind of relationship to knowledge. You know, there are the scientists, but there are the storytellers. There's Miles' son, who you mentioned in the start of the program, who's inventing these fantastical worlds with his friends. There's a significant figure in the center of the book who Miles meets after he injures his knee, a man who believes himself to be a kind of reincarnation of a very famous sort of Vermont character of Snowflake Bentley, the great mm-hmm. snowflake photographer, who is categorizing the worlds. This is her private project to categorize all of the world's wrong beliefs. And as he says,
0: on Rolodexes, like, to be specific.
1: He has this great encyclopedia of all the things that people believe that are wrong. And I think there's a full page in a book devoted to mm-hmm. a list of examples that he's given. And it's all meant in jest, but the serious point being that, you know, so much of what we believe is not necessarily based in fact. And that can be things that, you know, people believe privately that are sort of more delusional, or beliefs that are, you know, more like kind of a legend that doesn't have any proof, but is something that a lot of people share together. And the boundaries between these are complex. And so I love the idea of, If no one's off the hook in terms of believing wrong things. I believe many, many wrong things in my life. I still continue to believe things that I know are wrong. That, you know, if I don't wear a hat, I learned from my grandmother, if I do not wear a hat in wintertime, I will catch a cold.
0: That's true.
1: There's no scientific, I've looked this up several times, there's no scientific basis for this. I continue to believe it. So we can call that perhaps a wrong belief of some sort, maybe a delusion of some sort. You know, but then there are more serious ones, wrong political beliefs, conspiracy theories, and so forth. But the people who believe them are people, and it's like hard to be a person, and it's hard to make sense of the world, and it's very natural that people would come up with stories to try to understand the complex world that surrounds us. And so I think that the whole tone of the book is gentle, like I wanted to be that kind of book. But at the same time, I truly believe this. Like if a person believes something that's not factually correct, there's often an emotional reason why they're believing it. And maybe that's the thing I want to be paying attention to more in the book.
0: Hmm. We have a caller, Mark, in South Duxbury with a question for you, Daniel. Mark, go ahead.
6: Yeah, so I have read many amazing novels and stories that occur in Vermont, but even though we are geographically a very small state, when you look at Archie Meyer's work that really connects with what is going on in Brattleboro, or the late, great, you know, Frank Howard Moser in the Northeast Kingdom, the area that you're referring to, I kind of reference as North Bennington toward Arlington, just on what I've known on some of your writings. And have you noticed that, like, if you sort, when you talk about the California couple settling in South Vermont, like, wouldn't you feel it literally makes a difference when you're sort of absorbing the personality of that particular area and how distinctive Bennington can be from the Champlain Valley, can be from the Valley of Vermont? I mean, I won't go through all the different parts of our little state, but
0: Yeah, I like that, Mark. So you're calling out Southern Vermont as its own distinct culture compared to other parts of this kind of broader Vermont, upstate New York, Western Mass region. Did you find the same thing, Daniel?
1: Yeah, and I love the question. And I also love Mark's local knowledge about sort of the different regions. And especially, I think, you know, living in a country where there's so much homogenization in culture and language, that there sort of remains parts of the U.S. where you do really have these kind of local culture and these local differences is wonderful. I think that, you know, I said it in Southern Vermont because of Northwoods, because I wanted it to be close to the town in northwestern Massachusetts, Oakfield, which is just across the border from Greensbury in Southern Vermont. That was sort of the initial reason for doing it. But then when I thought about, like, well, why not set this in Oakfield? I feel like, you know, there's the Vermont as a whole, and then there are these specific Vermonts. And, you know, for somebody from California, or I think probably most of the country outside of Vermont, there's this imaginary Vermont. Like, there's this, it exists in the American imagination, I think, much more sort of powerfully and clearly than many other places. Like, if you ask someone to conjure what their fantasy is, not what the reality, what their fantasy of what it's like is, most people would have something. They would imagine the sort of idyllic, we call it, kind of environment. You know, they'd imagine Bernie Sanders. They have images of Vermont. But then when one comes, you begin to recognize all of these differences, like Mark's referring to. And even, like, it's just fun to think about regional differences in speech and to sort of fall down a rabbit hole myself in researching the book, in articles by linguists about the subtle variations of pronunciation in Vermont or word use in Vermont. And there's a lot. And there's a lot for a geographical area that's comparatively so small, with a population that's really a lot less from sort of much larger areas where more people speak the same.
0: Hmm. Daniel, you're a psychiatrist and a professor at Stanford University. You teach courses in the humanities and in medicine. And before this interview, I was looking it up. I was like, I know there's like a list of doctors who have also achieved literary success. And there are so many. I'm just going to list a couple here that I found and remembered. Khalid Husseini, who wrote Kite Runner. He was an internist. Siddhartha Mukherjee, who wrote The Emperor of All Maladies. He's an oncologist. Abraham Verghese is a Stanford medical professor who wrote Cutting for Stone and The Covenant of Water. So two-part question here. One, are there other people that you know or look up to who are kind of doctor / authors? And where do you people get the time?
1: So there's a lot, like you mentioned, and there's a whole NYU maintains a literature and humanities, medicine and humanities database. With just so many doctors who write. I mean, I'm just reading a book by the late Richard Seltzer, who is a surgeon at Yale, who is a wonderful writer. I think all of, if I can speak of us as a community, yes. all of our sort of the you know, our saint is Chekhov, who amazingly to me, like, continued to practice medicine basically until he was physically unable to, when he was getting very sick of tuberculosis.
0: Wow.
1: And I have, you know, probably starting about 10 years or so, like, began to read him sort of more and more seriously, thinking about, like, how does medicine fit into his life and how does it fit into his writing? And it's so present in his writing. Not all of his stories, and I think in a lot of the stories that I had read that are commonly anthologized, it's not there. But elsewhere, it's everywhere. And it just sort of soaks his vision of the world in these ways that, you know, have made me kind of wonder, is there something that medicine does that makes a particular kind of writer? Are you concerned more with the body? Are you concerned more with physical things? Are you concerned more, you know, does life have like a boundedness, maybe more? Like, I don't know, but it certainly made me think. And I mean, you know, I think time-wise, most writers have a second job of sorts. And I think it takes a lot of time to be an expert in Jane Austen and read a lot of students' fiction. And so, you know, I felt like sort of accidentally, in some ways, I've ended up doing these two careers. There are times that they don't work well together and it's very hard to write when I'm busy. But the other times that I feel like they fit really well, because in medicine, you're curious about a person and their inner life and what's going on with them. And that's very much a similar instinct in writing.
0: Daniel Mason is the author of the new novel Country People, out this July. He's also the author of 5 other books. Daniel, thank you so much for joining us. It's been a real pleasure.
1: Real pleasure for me, Michaela. Thanks so much for having me.
0: And if you want even more Daniel Mason, you should come out to Shelburne Town Hall on September 25th. Flying Pig Bookstore is presenting an author talk with Daniel. I'm moderating, so you can learn more and get your tickets on the bookstore's website, flyingpigbooks.com. Our show today was directed by Aaliyah Papes. Our managing producer is John Ahrens, and our show is produced by Andrea Lorien and Daniela Fierro. Our call screener today was Rick Barrett. Our theme music is by Myra Flynn. I'm Michaela LaFrac. Thank you so much for listening, and we will catch up again soon.

0: The Daily is coming up next in just a minute at 8 o'clock. Stay with us. 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